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1: Wong, like Interior Secretary Burgum, is asking people to pray for success. 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

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The temperature outside the KTNA studio is 50 degrees under mostly cloudy skies. 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

It's 11 minutes past 6. I'm Becky Herdy with the local news, weather, announcements, classifieds, and Denali Echoes. The sun rose this morning, Monday, May 11th at 5:14 a.m., and it will set tonight at 10:41 p.m., giving us a day length of 17 hours, 26 minutes, and 59 seconds, which is a 5 minute and 42 second gain since yesterday. The National Weather Service forecast for the Susitna Valley was issued at 2:41 this afternoon. This is the primary forecast for Talkeetna and Trapper Creek, with additional information included for Petersville, Willow, Chilitna, Broadpass, and Squintna. Tonight, mostly cloudy, lows in the mid-30s with light winds. Petersville, scattered rain and snow showers. Chilitna, scattered snow and rain showers. Broadpass, scattered snow showers, south winds to 10 miles per hour. Squintna, scattered rain showers. Tuesday, mostly cloudy with isolated rain and snow showers, highs in the mid-50s, north winds to 10 miles per hour. Petersville, scattered rain and snow showers, highs in the mid-40s. Willow, isolated rain showers. Chilitna, scattered rain showers and isolated snow showers, highs in the mid-40s. Broadpass, highs around 40. And Squintna, scattered rain showers. Tuesday night, scattered rain showers, lows around 40 with light winds. Squintna, numerous rain showers. Wednesday, scattered rain showers, highs around 50 and light winds. Broadpass, scattered rain and snow showers, highs around 40. Wednesday night, scattered rain showers, lows around 40 with light winds. Petersville, numerous rain showers. The extended forecast for Talkeetna: Thursday, cloudy, highs in the mid-50s. Chance of rain showers Thursday night, lows around 40. Friday, mostly cloudy, highs around 50. Another chance of rain showers Friday night, lows around 40. Partly sunny on Saturday, highs in the mid-50s. Chance of rain showers on Saturday night, lows around 40. Partly sunny Sunday, highs in the mid-50s. Chance of rain showers Sunday night, lows around 40. And that chance of rain showers continues into Monday day, highs in the mid-50s. That is all for the weather forecast. The news is next.

0: The Alaska Department of Environmental Conservation reminds you of the importance of slowing down on dirt roads. It's easy to forget, but when you drive on dirt roads, that dust cloud doesn't just settle. It sticks, it spreads, and people breathe it in. Dust blows. Being the kind of driver who respects small towns by slowing their roll helps keep the air clear. This message is brought to you by the Alaska Department of Environmental Conservation.
1: Here's today's local news. This story was originally published by the Alaska Beacon. The Alaska Legislature has voted to mandate a three-step disaster evacuation scale for use statewide, a move inspired in part by a miscommunication in a wildfire near Denali National Park. The State House voted on Wednesday to pass Senate Bill 192 and require that state and local officials use the terms ready, set, and go, defined on maps by the colors green, yellow, and red, when providing public information about evacuations from the path of a disaster. People in a ready area should begin packing for an evacuation and preparing their homes or property. Those in a set area should be prepared to leave quickly, and those in a go area should evacuate. Because the Senate passed the bill in late April, the House's action sends SB 192 to Governor Mike Dunleavy for final approval or veto. The Ready, Set, Go system is already in broad use within Alaska, but not universally. Last year, Brenda Alberg, emergency manager for the Kenai Peninsula Borough, testified that during a wildfire in the Denali Borough, local officials used green to designate an area that should evacuate immediately. That caused confusion among affected residents, she said. Michelle Weston, fire chief in Girdwood, also spoke in support of the bill last year, stating that coordinated evacuation information is particularly important for travelers who may be moving through different parts of Alaska and are unfamiliar with local standards. One standard would prevent confusion caused by different rules, she said. And this is KTNA Evening News. That's the one story we have tonight. Announcements are next.

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1: 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Coming up on KTNA, on Talk of Alaska this week, the topic is ISER's 65th anniversary. ISER is the Institute of Social and Economic Research. The Permanent Fund, oil and gas, healthcare, funding for schools are just a few examples of the immense amount of research ISER has conducted through the decades. The aim is to help Alaskans shape better policy to support their way of life. Institute directors, past and present, join the next Talk of Alaska, which airs live on KTNA Tuesdays at 10 a.m. and rebroadcasts at 7 p.m. KTNA's annual listener survey closes this Friday, and we are short of our goal. If you have not completed it yet, please take a few minutes to do so. Your input helps to guide KTNA's program schedule and content over the next year. Just click on the link on our announcements page. You can also stop by the station during business hours for a printed copy. There is a RSA 15 Caswell Lakes Board meeting scheduled for Monday, May 11th at 6:30 p.m. at Sheep Creek Lodge. If you have any questions or concerns, please contact DJ McBride at 907-632-0357. Information to join via Zoom is available in the event on KTNA's calendar. Strong Women Exercise Group meet at 10 a.m. at the Talkeetna Public Library on Tuesdays and Thursdays. 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Talkeetna Recycling is open on Tuesdays and Saturdays from noon to 4 p.m. at the Talkeetna Transfer Station. 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There will be a fundraising dinner for the 2027 Sioux Valley student trip to Ecuador taking place at Sioux Valley High on Friday, May 15th from 5 to 6:30 p.m. All are welcome. For more information, including cost, email Franny Christensen at francis.christensen, that's E-N, at matsuk12.us. And there is, of course, a link for that email on the announcements page at ktna.org. Denali Arts Council presents a showcase of the after-school program Sioux Valley Band Lab at the Sheldon Community Arts Hangar on Friday, May 15th. Blackwater Railroad Company hosted this year's band lab. The community is invited to enjoy the presentation of the students' newly acquired skills and stay after for a Blackwater Railroad concert. Doors are at 6:30 p.m. The show starts at 7. All are welcome, and more information is available at DenaliArtsCouncil.org. To see all events, including recurring events like those at area libraries, go to the KTNA Community Calendar. KTNA is hiring. These are the classifieds. We are currently looking for a full-time news producer and part-time development coordinator. The news producer writes local stories and oversees the work of staff and volunteer reporters. The development coordinator is responsible for KTNA's membership and underwriting programs, as well as coordination of events. 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Are you curious to learn more? 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Interested applicants are invited to send their resume and letter of interest to manager@ktna.org. The deadline for the development coordinator position is May 18th. And Talkeetna Elementary School is hosting Discovery Days on Monday, May 18th through Wednesday, May 20th from 9 a.m. to 11:15 a.m. And they are looking for community volunteers. Discovery Days gives students a chance to explore hands-on activities from art and music to outdoor skills, STEM, and local business experiences. If you have a hobby, skill, or passion you'd like to share, please email teachers Susie or Kelsey at susan.reichert@matsuk12.us and kelsey.wakefield@matsuk12.us. And we'll take a very quick break, and I'll be back with Denali Echoes.

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I will read it twice. The ice pounds and churns its way downstream. Just another day, you say. No, it's all magic. When the sky gives way from rain to sun and the ice flows to the sea, we know this is the best place to be. Willie of the Woods. Once more. The ice pounds and churns its way downstream. Just another day, you say. No, it's all magic. When the sky gives way from rain to sun and the ice flows to the sea, we know this is the best place to be. From Willie of the Woods. Thank you, Willie. And thanks to be said on behalf of KTNA. KTNA is supported by, thank you today, to Ann Gabler and Michael and Rebecca Kozad. KTNA is supported by businesses and nonprofits. Thank you to the Jessica Stevens Community Foundation. And yeah, the prior one, they were members. Ann Gabler, they are members. And Michael and Rebecca Kozad. We are also supported by sustaining members. Thank you, Chris Perry and Randy Gritting and Dennis Hospodar. And we are powered by volunteers. Thanks to Holly Stinson. And the KTNA birthday calendar is a benefit offered to our members. KTNA members who would like their birthdays or anniversaries announced can send an email to info@ktna.org. Happy birthday this past Saturday to Kathleen Fleming. Happy birthday today to Richard Kerr and to Chris Mahoney. And if you are having a birthday or celebration otherwise unannounced, I hope you're having a lovely day. And we'll take one more musical interlude, and then I'll be back to tell you what's coming up later on KTNA.

I'm Becky Herity, and this has been the KTNA Evening News. Coming up next at 6:30 is Alaska News Nightly, TED Radio Hour at 7. Forrest Cook brings us his show Sounds of the South at 8, Deeper Cuts at 9, Beale Street Caravan at 10 p.m., and then at 11, Hearts of Space. Midnight to 2 a.m., BBC World Service, 2 to 4 a.m., World Cafe, 4 to 6 a.m., BBC World Service, and then into the daily broadcasting. Talk to you later. Have a good one.

0: you go in there knowing that that's what you signed up for, and no regrets.
1: Alaska veterans reflect on the war with Iran. 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Good evening, I'm Wesley Early. Also tonight, federal officials hear directly from tribal leaders in Bethel about the response to ex-Typhoon Halong.
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1: The U.S. Marine Corps doesn't have a big presence in Alaska, but that presence is expanding. Here's retired Marine U.S. Senator Dan Sullivan.
5: This is something that the Marine Corps, Alaska, we've all been working on for a long, long time, and it's really exciting.
1: The Corps announced two new initiatives last week that will bring more Marines north to Alaska, some on a rotating basis and others more permanently. It's unclear so far how many personnel will be included in the plan. Sullivan spoke of it as a first step.
5: The new unit that will be coming, the Anglico unit, it's not a big unit, but it's a start.
1: Anglico stands for Air Naval Gunfire Liaison Company. Its role is to coordinate with non-marine forces to support military strikes. Sullivan used to command the 6th Anglico, a part of which will be setting up at J-Bear in the next fiscal year. The two new units are a permanent detachment of Marine reservists at Joint Base Elmendorf-Richardson and a rotational planning force for Arctic exercises. Sullivan made the announcement in Fairbanks with a Marine Lieutenant General at his side. Sullivan has advocated for expanding military units of all types in Alaska, but he's especially fond of the Marine Corps, in which he served as a reservist until 2024. Sullivan was an active duty Marine from 1993 to 1997. As Marine Captain Stephen Keenan explained it, it'll be a permanent detachment of Marine reservists. The Marine Corps' new rotational force is intended to support Marines participating in joint military exercises in Alaska. Keenan says it'll be an advanced team to help set up training before other Marines arrive and coordinate during exercises.
6: Somebody who's dedicated to planning and getting integrated with the joint force is the real value that provides, that extra structure behind the exercise planning and exercise involvement we were already doing.
1: Some 350 Marines were part of this year's Arctic Edge exercise. As the war in Iran stretches on, many veterans are reflecting on past wars and weighing the risks ahead. Shelby Herbert spoke to some of them in Fairbanks. As she reports for the Alaska Desk, they're responding to the new war in the Middle East with a mix of concern, skepticism, and caution.
7: In 1979, Fairbanks Army veteran Daryl Frank packed his bags for a deployment to Iran that never came. He was part of the Division Ready Force at Fort Bragg, North Carolina. His unit was preparing to parachute into the Middle East during the Iran hostage crisis.
0: We had all our gear ready, and we got the call to go to the airport, and they took us into this area with barbed wire and armed guards walking around it so nobody would run away. Either way, it would have been a battle. So anyway, we signed up for it, and we were like, yeah, this is what we've been training for.
7: The orders got called off. The hostages eventually were released, but the crisis marked a new era of hostility between the U.S. and Iran's then-new theocratic government. Daryl Frank is now retired from the Army and is the president of the Alaska Native Veterans Association. As he sipped coffee at the River City Cafe in Fairbanks, he said today's service members are facing a much more advanced Iranian military.
0: All through the years, they've acquired these weapons and whatnot. They didn't have the missile technology back then, or guided missiles, or anything like that.
7: Frank says his thoughts lie with the service members deployed to the area. He hopes they come home safely, with their heads held high, and without what he calls a moral injury.
0: You go in there knowing that That's what you signed up for. And no regrets going into a strange land, but it's a hell of a lot better than staying here and fighting it on your homeland, which is eventually going to happen one of these days.
7: Alaska has the largest concentration of veterans in the country, and Alaska Natives have the highest rate of service among any demographic. But sometimes it's a complicated relationship with the United States government. Some Alaska Natives joined the military decades ago after growing up in boarding schools intended to forcibly assimilate them.
8: We as Alaska Native people are still dealing with that, still recovering from that.
7: Alaska Native Veterans Association member Hugh Walker served in the Navy in the 70s. He says getting separated from his family and culture as a kid informs his feelings about the Iran War and about President Trump.
8: I just think it's a racist war. Not only that, but, you know, with his immigration policy, mostly brown people. And that really affects me because I'm a product of the boarding home.
7: At a Fairbanks No Kings rally in March, veteran Scott Justison weaved through the crowd, dressed in his old army camouflage and a T-Rex mask, handing out copies of his zine, The American Regressive. He served from 2005 to 2012 and deployed to Iraq.
9: So I joined under the George W. Bush administration after we had already invaded Iraq. And I wanted to learn about the human side of the military. There's the tendency on one side to dehumanize the members of the military as though they're kind of, I don't know, beasts that want to go out and commit violence.
7: He opposes the war in Iran and knows it isn't popular with Americans. But he hopes people don't take it out on the troops.
9: So some of my friends are in there because they have family, they have debt. You're not going to just quit based on your values if you're entrenched in debt and stuff. And so they try to make the best of it in a day-to-day compromise, like we all do in one capacity or another.
7: Though President Trump has declared the Iran war over, thousands of U.S. troops who deployed to the region remain there. Justison says he fears the war in Iran could become another years-long Middle Eastern entanglement, just like the war he served in. Reporting in Fairbanks, I'm Shelby Herbert.
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1: A bill that seeks to make it easier for Alaskans to repair consumer electronics cleared the state Senate today and is on its way to the House. Senate Bill 111 is known as the Consumer Digital Right to Repair Act. It would require electronics manufacturers to provide parts, documentation, and tools to Alaskans looking to fix things like broken cell phones, laptops, security cameras, and baby monitors. They'd be required to sell those to individuals and independent repair shops on the same terms they give manufacturer-authorized service providers. Bill sponsor Senator Forrest Dunbar, an Anchorage Democrat, says hundreds of Alaskans sent postcards urging legislators to support the bill. He says far too often, companies make it difficult or expensive for anyone but an authorized technician to work on their products, and they wind up in landfills.
12: Declining repairability is not caused by alleged technical problems inherent to modern products. It is a choice made by some manufacturers to exert control and extract profits beyond the initial sale.
1: The bill is limited to consumer electronics, so it doesn't cover things like cars, snow machines, farm equipment, or medical devices. Dunbar says he wishes the Senate would have supported a broader approach. During hearings on the bill, advocates pointed to tactics employed by manufacturers like John Deere that limit farmers' ability to repair their own tractors or combines. But legislators pared back the bill after pressure from Alaska-based power sports and heavy equipment dealers who said it would hurt their business model. Tech industry groups also opposed the bill, saying unauthorized repairs could be low quality or introduce security risks. Senator Mike Cronk, a Tok Republican and the Senate's minority leader, says he's concerned the bill could have unintended consequences.
13: Alaska is a relatively drop in the bucket compared to the markets here, and I don't really want to be, you know, punishing the manufacturers for being up here and maybe even removing products from us.
1: Others were skeptical of Cronk's concern that manufacturers would pull their products from the Alaska market, given that 12 other states have similar laws on the books. The bill passed the Senate 15-5, with minority Republican Fairbanks Senator Rob Myers joining all of the bipartisan majority in support. The House Labor and Commerce Committee plans to hear the Right to Repair bill in the coming days. The legislative session's constitutional deadline to adjourn is May 20th, just over a week away. Huna Totem Corporation officials say it's full steam ahead with plans to open downtown Juneau's fifth cruise ship dock by 2028. That's despite unexpected delays and price hikes that could scale down the project. Susan Bell with the Alaska Native Village Corporation spoke at a Juneau Chamber of Commerce luncheon on Thursday. She gave an update on Auk Landing, the corporation's $150 million cruise ship dock and waterfront development project. The Juneau Planning Commission approved conditional use permits for the development in 2023, and the Juneau Assembly approved a tidelands lease for it last year. The dock will be located in Gastineau Channel off Egan Drive next to Juneau's U.S. Coast Guard Station. The dock has been a contentious topic among the community since Huna Totem first proposed it. Norwegian Cruise Line donated the $20 million property to the corporation in 2022. Bell says the new dock will help spread out tourism's impact on the downtown area.
14: So it really, really, really will reduce the vehicular congestion in the downtown area, but it's also very, very walkable right into town, downtown shops, downtown attractions. So, you know, just by its sheer location, it does something to help address one of the biggest concerns our residents have, which is vehicular congestion.
1: Some critics argue the opposite. Bell says residents might see changes to the project since it was originally approved. Construction delays, tariffs on steel, and market volatility have the corporation considering modifying its plan to reduce costs. Changes could require Huna Totem to return to the Planning Commission for updated permitting approval, potentially opening the door to further project delays.
14: Costs have escalated since 2023. There was a time when our website said we were going to be open in 2025, and it makes our heart ache a little bit every time we change that date on the website.
1: For now, Bell says construction is slated to begin next summer. Juneau's local Alaska Native Corporation, Gold Belt Incorporated, is likewise proposing another new cruise ship port on the backside of Douglas Island. It submitted a conditional use permit application to the city in February. That project will still need approval from the Planning Commission and the Juneau Assembly. Meanwhile, the Senate Committee on Indian Affairs and Chair U.S. Senator Lisa Murkowski visited Bethel last week to hear directly from tribal leaders and agency heads about the federal government's response to ex-Typhoon Halong and the path forward. As KYUK's Evan Erickson reports, testimony showed an immediate need for better planning and cooperation between tribes and agencies.
15: Senator Murkowski began Wednesday's hearing with an acknowledgement that life still isn't easy for 1,200 people that remain displaced after ex-Typhoon Halong.
16: We can understand that in the chaos immediately after a disaster, that communication can be challenged. But 6 months after a disaster, we should be doing a better job.
15: Tribal leaders and agency heads agree. In testimony, Thaddeus Tikiun Jr., chair of the Association of Village Council Presidents, called for tribes to play a greater role.
2: We cannot keep responding to Arctic typhoons and other disasters with a patchwork system and expect it to work. We need a tribally led, region-wide emergency response structure built for Western Alaska.
15: Tikiun Jr. said the ideal system would make Bethel a hub for five regional response centers and would require permanent funding from the federal government. He summed up the lengthy title of Wednesday's hearing with a popular Yupik expression,
2: which means Let's be ready.
15: For numerous communities, last October's storm sped up the clock on existing threats of erosion and decaying infrastructure. In the hardest-hit villages of Quiguilangoc and Kipnuk, it amplified and clarified calls for relocation. But as Murkowski said, rural communities face a maze of agencies, programs, and funding streams to get help. Jocelyn Fenton, director of the independent federal agency, the Denali Commission, said that a competitive grant system that requires technical expertise to obtain funding is not a fit for rural Alaska.
17: That ends up focusing on the best grant writers and not the communities that have the most risk.
15: Fenton said the Denali Commission could alleviate this situation as the lead coordinator between tribes, the state, and the federal government. She said the agency lacks the legal authority, but that its broad abilities to look at all of the systems that keep rural communities viable could make it a, quote, silver bullet for Alaska. Natasha Singh, who heads the Alaska Native Tribal Health Consortium, said she agrees that the Denali Commission is well positioned.
18: I also think there is likely a role for the Bureau of Indian Affairs given its trust responsibility to Alaska Native people.
15: The BIA's Assistant Secretary for Indian Affairs, Billy Kirkland, sat alongside Murkowski through hours of testimony in Bethel and in a corresponding hearing in Anchorage the day before. Kirkland said the BIA is set to announce new tribal resiliency grants that would be a continuation of a program that distributed millions of dollars to Alaska tribes in the final days of the Biden administration. Kirkland told the crowd gathered at the Yukon-Kuskokwim Health Corporation Hospital on Wednesday that his agency is here to help.
19: We want a partner in that relocation. We know that there are some roadblocks to that in terms of getting the land. We want to, at the department tier, we're here to help with that.
15: In a listening session that followed the hearing, more than 20 tribal leaders from across the Yukon-Kuskokwim Delta described immediate infrastructure needs, severe erosion, and environmental contamination in their communities. Chifornik Tribal President Janet Eric said the struggle to capture funding can harm local cooperation.
20: Community leadership tries over and over for support and help, and we end up piecemealing and putting together what little money that we get after fighting over with our neighbors and our other families.
15: In response to last October's storms, FEMA says it has awarded more than $60 million in public and individual assistance. But Calista Corporation CEO Andrew Guy said that emergency funds to shore up flood-impacted communities have been misspent.
21: It is neither efficient nor humane to repeatedly spend federal dollars rebuilding in locations that are becoming uninhabitable.

0: and requires transportation systems capable of operating when conditions deteriorate.
1: 4 hours of testimony at Wednesday's hearing offered no easy answers, but Murkowski said it's important to put all of it on the congressional record.
2: The comments that have been shared today was not just designed to make a committee record longer. They are truly designed to help inform us as we move forward.
1: The immediate next steps for the people of Western Alaska are uncertain. A looming fuel crisis driven by the war in Iran could set back a process of recovery and preparedness that residents say is already long overdue. But as Tikyun Jr. explained, people can get ready. In Bethel, I'm Evan Erickson.
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9: I have punch needles, embroidery hoops, I have stuff for felting, I have a couple things for loom and weaving, and then I have a whole selection of fabric and the associated accessories.
8: Martinson is an avid crocheter, and her grandmother is a quilter. 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This also isn't Martinson's first foray into being a business owner. 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
9: The legal world is rough in all the ways that you could predict it to be. And so I was doing a lot of crochet in my off time. 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
8: The local hardware store has some craft supplies, but it's a limited selection. Many crafters will choose to stuff their suitcases full of supplies when they travel or buy online. Members of Petersburg's Quilting Guild say it's a big deal for them to have a place in town to shop for supplies. The quilters say they've built great relationships with other Alaska fabric stores that will ship to town. But Sally Dwyer says buying online can make it hard to know if you're getting the right color.
10: I needed three greens that graduated nicely, but from pretty light to pretty dark. But when you've got 500 greens in front of you, how do you know which one you're picking without being there?
8: And quilter Susan Holmes says nothing beats being able to actually touch a fabric and feel the quality in person. She says it's exciting to have a place that so many crafters in the community can go to without having to wait.
11: I think it's just fun to think that that people can get excited, and maybe you stop a project because you don't have the floss, or maybe you're a knitter or you're a crocheter and you just don't have the colors. So to know that that there's now a place, another place to go and look, to check to see if the supplies you need would be there.
8: And while neither quilter has visited Tangled Thread yet, they say they're happy to have the space in town. In Petersburg, I'm Taylor Heckert.
6: Like many schools, the Unalaska City School District offers a variety of extracurricular sports and activities, from basketball to jazz band and Spanish club. Kids stay busy on the island most of the year. Despite having many options for after-school programming, students and staff recently launched a chess club. The new program has drawn students from all ages in the middle

0: and high school building from 5th to 12th grade. KUCB's Maggie Nelson reports the club is a happy coincidence sparked by one teacher and a now international chess champ.
1: Groups of Unalaska students gather around desks in a high school classroom after school. It's quiet except for some light chatter and a few giggles every now and then. If you listen closely, you'll hear a soft, frequent clicking among the voices. That's a chess timer, or clock. It helps ensure neither player takes too long. If one player runs out of time, it could mean they lose the match. This afternoon, over a dozen kids from around 8th grade up to 12th shuffle from desk to desk, hunched over boards. They're all here for one thing. Chess.
2: You gotta advance. You can't hide forever.
1: Harbor Ray Herring is a senior. He's playing his younger sister, Honor Herring. She's a freshman.
3: Is that what it takes to win chess? Wisdom?
2: I would actually say extremely not. It takes a lot of innate talent.
3: Innate?
2: And practice.
3: Stop using weird words.
2: I gotta use big words.
1: The siblings say they've played chess at home a little, but not as much as they have at the new after-school club. Honor says she likes having options for extracurricular activities at the small school. She's also a fan of the laid-back environment.
4: I think that an activity like this where everyone can come and participate and it's not a very, like, set-in-stone thing. Like, you don't have to have the commitment and you don't have to go every week. Mm-hmm. It's, like, just, like, having fun, come and have fun.
1: The new club started around the holiday break this academic year. So far, it's pretty nonchalant, like Honor says. She doesn't have plans for formal competitions and says she's not really at the level yet to compete in a tournament.
4: Probably not me. Over there in the red, she can't.
1: Honor points to a student across the room with a smile on her face, quietly coaching a peer as they both shift their chess pieces over the checkered board.
5: My name is Aisha Bacalzo.
1: Bacalzo moved to Unalaska from the Philippines at the beginning of this school year. She says she was required to learn the game for a PE class in second grade.
5: After that, I just started loving it.
1: Bacalzo, who's a senior now, has been competing since she was in the fourth grade.
5: And until last year, I've been playing tournaments in the Philippines.
1: And winning some, she says. Unfortunately for Bacalzo, Unalaska doesn't have a chess team and didn't have any type of chess program until recently when she and her math teacher, Kyle Holloway, unexpectedly started one up.
5: And I was about to talk with Mr. Holloway about something in math, and then I saw the chessboard from across the room, and I asked him if he plays, and he said yeah.
1: Holloway says interest picked up pretty naturally from there.
6: And over the coming weeks, it was just with only two chessboards is all I had in here, but almost every day at lunch, there were different kids or more and more kids showing up to watch or play a little bit.
1: He's been teaching math and science in Unalaska for about a decade. He's headed a few other clubs and activities, but he says this one has sparked quite a bit of participation, and from kids as young as fifth grade. He says he hopes he can continue to foster that excitement.
6: It's really fun to start a program and see, like, real excitement sustained and be able to grow it. That's kind of what I hope happens.
1: Holloway says they're planning to pick back up again next year, and students are already hoping to hold a community-wide tournament. Unalaska's reigning champ, Bacalzo, is graduating soon and won't be in attendance, but she says she hopes she can find a new chess community at college in the fall.
2: Also, you put yourself into check.
1: Reporting for KUCB, I'm Maggie Nelson.
2: Dad is also check.
0: And that's all for this edition of Alaska News Nightly. 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We had reports tonight from Liz Ruskin in Washington, D.C., Shelby Herbert in Fairbanks, Eric Stone and Clarice Larson in Juneau, Evan Erickson in Bethel, Taylor Heckert in Petersburg, and Maggie Nelson in Unalaska. 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Our audio engineer is Crystal Hyde. Kirsten Dobroth is our producer. And I'm Wesley Early. Good night.

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0: It's the TED Radio Hour from NPR. I'm Manoush Zomorodi, and today we are starting the show with a case of heartbreak.
1: A patient of mine was admitted to the hospital, and weeks prior, her husband had died. And a couple of weeks after the funeral, she took a look at his picture, and all these emotions came back, flooded back. Sadness, the grief over their life together.
0: This is cardiologist Sandeep Jahar.
1: She developed chest pain, and she got short of breath. And by the time she was in the hospital, she had distended neck veins, water in her lungs. She was visibly panting. All signs of congestive heart failure. So we suspected that she had actually had a heart attack, that she had blockages in the arteries that feed her heart. But when we checked with an angiogram, her coronary arteries were pristine. There wasn't a hint of blockage anywhere. But her heart had weakened to less than half its normal function. And it had a very unusual shape. And what we found was that it was the syndrome Takotsubo cardiomyopathy, or the broken heart syndrome.
0: Wait, what is that?
1: So Takotsubo is a special pot that's used in Japan to trap octopuses. And it has a sort of wide base and a very narrow neck. And that's exactly the way her heart looked on the ultrasound that we did. The base was constricted. The apex of the heart had ballooned out into this distinctive shape.
0: Whoa, that is crazy. So her heart was like swollen. And this is what heartbreak can look like, literally.
1: Yeah. So emotions and the responses that they engender can have a direct effect on the heart, and the heart can acutely weaken in response to heartbreak or grief, such as after the death of a loved one or the end of a romantic relationship. So we told her that very likely this would improve, you know, once her emotional state had returned to normal, and that's exactly what happened. You know, once the grief has subsided and she came back to a sort of her baseline state, we repeated the ultrasound, and her heart had returned to normal. So, you know, it's just a fascinating syndrome. We too often think of the emotional aspects of the heart as purely metaphorical or symbolic, but emotions can have a direct disruptive effect on the heart. And there really is such a thing as heartbreak.
0: The average human heart beats nearly 3 billion times over the course of a life. But when stress, fear, or sadness weigh on us, the heart can suffer, sometimes even break. There are, however, ways we can mend it. And so today on the show, stories and ideas about soothing heartache, from the connection between our emotions and our health to protecting our romantic relationships and facing our anxiety about the future. We'll explore ways we can nurture our most vital organ. Sandeep Jahar's fixation on the heart stems back to his family history and a story about his grandfather from 1953, before Sandeep was even born.
1: It was a summer day in July. My grandfather was working in a tiny shop in Kanpur, which was a rural community in North India, and he was bitten by a snake. Now, snake bite is fairly common in India. And when my grandfather came home for lunch, he was feeling fine. But some neighbors brought in the snake that they claimed had bitten my grandfather, and it was a shiny black cobra.
2: Hmm.
1: And my grandfather took one look at it, and he slumped to the floor and died. At the hospital, a doctor pronounced him dead on arrival and said that it wasn't a snake bite that killed my grandfather, but it was a heart attack, probably induced by the sudden sort of tremendous fright of looking at the snake that had bitten him and the fear that he was not going to be able to survive the snake bite.
0: So it's not just grief or romantic heartache that can affect our hearts. It can be any really extreme emotion.
1: Right.
0: Was this a story that you heard a lot when you were growing up?
1: Yeah. That event was profoundly tragic in our family. And I sort of grew up with this fear that something would happen to my own father. And that fear translated into sort of an obsession. I remember I would lie in bed and sort of monitor the thudding of my heart in my chest. I would look up at the ceiling fan that was rotating and try to synchronize the rotations of the blades with my heartbeat. And I sort of became obsessed with this sort of dichotomous nature of the heart, that it was constantly moving and yet so vulnerable, and in the process made us vulnerable. In other words, there was such a thing as sudden death. And the fact is that sudden death almost always occurs because of the cessation of the heartbeat.
0: Here's Sandeep Jahar on the TED stage.
1: Heart syndromes, including sudden death, have long been reported in individuals experiencing intense emotional disturbance or turmoil in their metaphorical hearts. In 1942, the Harvard physiologist Walter Cannon published a paper called Voodoo Death, in which he described cases of death from fright in people who believed they had been cursed, such as by a witch doctor or as a consequence of eating taboo fruit. In many cases, the victim, all hope lost, dropped dead on the spot. What these cases had in common was the victim's absolute belief that there was an external force that could cause their demise and against which they were powerless to fight. This perceived lack of control, Cannon postulated, resulted in an unmitigated physiological response in which blood vessels constricted to such a degree that blood volume acutely dropped, blood pressure plummeted, the heart acutely weakened, and massive organ damage resulted from a lack of transported oxygen. Today, death by grief has been seen in spouses and in siblings. Broken hearts are literally and figuratively deadly.
0: You know, Sandeep, I think we hear a lot these days about how stress is bad for us. It's bad for our health. But do you feel like people just don't take that seriously enough, or they don't understand the stakes of, like, how much stress and emotions are connected to our physical well-being?
1: Yeah. You know, the American Heart Association, for the longest time, did not list psychosocial stress as a key modifiable risk factor for heart disease. Now, why is that? I think the reason is that it's so much easier to lower blood pressure than it is to lower emotional stress. You can take a pill to lower your cholesterol or your blood pressure, but psychosocial stress is just an entirely different beast. And you know, it's interesting that I went through a 3-year training program in cardiology, and not once did we talk about the effect of stress or the emotions on the heart.
0: And so what do we do, Sandeep? How do we get to this middle place where we feel,
2: I mean, is it, you know, you open a magazine and you'll be told to meditate, basically. But I think what you're talking about is both on an individual way, managing our own stress, and also a systemic way that we need to care for ourselves differently.
1: So there are a lot of ways to go about it. But I think the first step is to recognize that there's a problem.
2: Hmm.
1: Do you know how long a typical American doctor allows a patient to speak before interrupting them? About 16 seconds. I was one of those doctors. But nowadays, I'll walk in and I'll let the patient talk. And increasingly, I see that if I let the patient really describe what's bothering them, you can get deeper. You can get to the sort of root cause of things. I've just recently actually learned about a patient who was having heart failure symptoms and, you know, all sorts of physical trouble. And it turned out that he had a tremendously disrupted relationship with his two daughters. And that grief over that disrupted relationship just came out in the office visit. He was weeping. So we actually reached out to the daughters, and talked to them about what was going on at his request. And, the improvement in that relationship with his daughters had tremendous effects on his physical health. So I would say that this is a very fertile area. And, you know, I think we would do well to act in ways, change our lifestyles, to pay, you know, respect to the intense sort of effects of emotions on, you know, this organ that we need to survive.
0: That's cardiologist Sandeep Jahar. He's the author of the book Heart, A History. You can see his full talk at TED.com. On the show today, heartache. I'm Manoush Zomorodi, and you're listening to the TED Radio Hour from NPR.
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0: It's the TED Radio Hour from NPR. I'm Manoush Zomorodi. And on the show today, heartache.
4: Okay, let's sit down.
0: So one of our producers, James.
4: Test, test.
0: And his partner, okay, Joanne.
5: Test, test. How does that sound?
4: It looks
0: well,
4: good.
0: They just got married last year. And so we gave them an assignment.
4: So are you ready?
6: Yeah, let's do it.
0: We asked them to peer into the future and talk about what issues, relationship issues, they think might come up.
4: I mean, we're about to move to a really expensive part of the country. And
0: money, childcare, careers, buying a home, the big issues that can cause a lot of heartache for couples.
6: Yeah, I mean, I don't know when we'll be able to afford to buy a house there.
4: I mean, we want to have kids soon, and daycare is also really expensive.
6: My mom was a stay-at-home mom, so it's going to be tough.
4: We're moving close to your family, but my family lives all over the place.
6: Yeah, and one of us might have to give up our career to be a parent full-time.
4: It's a lot.
6: Yeah, it's a lot.
0: So we weren't just being callous by pushing James and Joanne to have this difficult conversation. We asked them to do this because our next guest says discussions like these are crucial to preventing heartache later on.
7: I think it's fair to say that most people live marriages without thinking about divorce.
0: This is Harvard Law professor Jeannie Sook Gerson. She teaches family law.
7: In fact, at the height of your love for somebody, when you're really looking forward to the life that you're going to build with this person, that is the best time to start thinking about these relationships in a way that is divorce conscious.
0: Jeannie continues from the TED stage.
7: The reason that I think this is so important is that I think everyone should be having some of these very painful conversations that divorced people experience. These are painful conversations about what we contributed, what we owe, what we are willing to give, and what we give up. Those conversations should be happening in a good marriage, not after it is broken. Because when you wait until it's broken, it's too late. But if you have them early on, they can actually help build a better marriage.
0: In your TED Talk, Jeannie, you actually break things down into three examples, three principles that you think couples need to consider.
7: That's right. First, marriage is an exchange of sacrifice, and that sacrifice has to be thought of as a fair exchange. The second one is the idea that there's no such thing as free childcare. And the third is what is starting out as each person's property probably is going to become part of the general property of the marriage. The first one, sacrifice should be a fair exchange. Take the example of Lisa and Andy. Lisa decides to go to medical school early in the marriage, and Andy works to support them. And Andy works night shifts in order to do that, and he also gives up a great job in another city. He does this out of love, but of course he also understands that Lisa's degree will benefit them both in the end. But after a few years, Andy becomes neglected and resentful, and he starts drinking heavily. And Lisa looks at her life, and she looks at Andy, and she thinks, this is not the bargain I wanted to make. A couple of years go by, she graduates from medical school, and she files for a divorce.
0: Oof, that is rough, Jeannie.
7: Yes. When you look at that situation, which I think is extremely common, you think to yourself, did these two people ask themselves and each other what they were exchanging and how fair that exchange was? What was each giving up? What was each giving to the other? What was each going to owe the other person? Right. This language of owing and giving and exchange is for many people anathema to a romantic connection. But that is, I think, a delusion to think that a marriage can be devoid of those things. And in fact, that is what a marriage ultimately is when you strip it down. It is an exchange.
2: You know, it's making me think of people I know and what they say, like, well, we just have to get through these next few tough years. And then, like, as though utopia will arrive once the degree does.
7: Exactly. And maybe, you know, if you get through those tough years, of course, many marriages go through tough years and then they have a better period. That's wonderful. But if those tough years end up harming the connection and the intimacy, which sometimes it can, that's when they're going to be forced to talk about these questions about exchange and who owes what and who gave what and who sacrificed what. And that is when Lisa's going to realize she is owing Andy financial support. And then, of course, Andy might get financial support from Lisa, but is he going to truly feel compensated for the things he gave up?
0: So if Lisa and Andy had followed Jeannie Sigerson's rules, what would they have thought about? What conversation would they have had prior to or early on in their marriage?
7: Well, if they had thought about this, it's possible that Lisa would have looked at the situation that I mapped out and would have thought, well, maybe it's not a good idea for Andy to give up his job that he likes. And it's better to take on loans now than to have Andy give up his career. That is a possibility. Or she might have thought, let me see if I could get a part-time job in order to defray the costs so that Andy is not entirely responsible.
2: It's more fair, you're saying. That's the part that, yes, we're both going to have to sacrifice, but we're going to have to sacrifice equally.
7: That's right. And to understand what the sacrifices are, which also breeds less resentment.
8: Resentment.
7: Yeah, resentment is like the big killer. Resentment is the big marriage killer. So let's take another couple, Emily and Deb. They live in a big city. They have two children. They both work. Emily gets a job in a small town, and they decide to move there together. And Deb quits her job to look after the children full time. Deb leaves behind an extended family, her friends, and a job that she really liked. And in that small town, Deb starts to feel isolated and lonely. And 10 years later, Deb has an affair, and things fall apart. Now, the marriage mediator who would have come in before they moved and before Deb quit her job might have asked them, "What do your choices about childcare do to the obligations you have to each other? How do they affect your relationship? Because you have to remember that there is no such thing as free childcare."
0: So, Deb and Emily, what specifically should they have talked about when planning to start a family?
7: They might have thought about how much Deb relied on the network of family, friends, and work colleagues in terms of her general happiness. And how that is precisely the kind of social context in which full-time parenthood actually works well. Maybe Emily, the one who got the job in the small town that everyone moved there for, she might have thought to herself, on the one hand, I love this new job offer. It's so exciting. On the other hand, I have to factor in what the cost is for my partner. And if Deb incurs this cost, what will be owed to her? Right? What will I owe to her?
9: So let's go back to Lisa and Andy. Lisa had an inheritance from her grandmother before the marriage. And when they got married, they bought a home, and Lisa put that inheritance toward a down payment on that home. And then Andy, of course, worked to make the mortgage payments. And all of their premarital and marital property became joined. So in a split, what's going to happen? They're going to have to sell the house and split the proceeds, or one of them can buy the other out. So this marriage mediator, if they had talked to them before all of this happened, that person would have asked, what do you want to keep separate? And what do you want to keep together? And how does that choice actually support the security of the marriage? Because you have to remember that what's yours probably will become ours unless you actually are mindful and take steps to do otherwise.
0: I can see Lisa thinking, like, this is incredibly unfair.
7: That's right. That might seem incredibly unfair. And in Andy's mind, if a different rule were to pertain, he would think, hey, I made all that money and we were able to make mortgage payments. So that it would seem unfair to him.
2: Right.
7: If somehow now the inheritance that went into the down payment, like, got separated out and given to Lisa. So there is a lot of potential for strife, for resentment, and for a feeling of being aggrieved.
2: You're sort of saying you should decide with your partner before you even get close to being in a position where the law might decide for you.
7: That is exactly what I'm saying.
2: Jeannie, I feel I would not be doing my journalistic duty if I didn't point out that not only are you a family law expert, but that you are also divorced.
7: I am. I am divorced. And I got divorced less than 10 years ago, and then I got remarried. In my TED Talk, one of the lines that I quote is something that someone once told me, which is, you should always marry your second husband first. And the important thing that I draw is not that you can only meet the man of your dreams or the woman of your dreams the second time, but rather that the mindfulness about what a marriage is, the sacrifices that are exchanged, all of those principles become more easy to think about once one has been through a divorce. And I would really like to have people not have to go through a divorce to learn those things.
0: Jeannie Sook Gerson is a mediator and family law professor at Harvard. You can watch her full talk at TED.com. And as far as James and Joanne, they're on board with Jeannie's ideas.
4: So do you think after all this divorce talk, you are still, like, excited to be married?
5: Yeah, no. I think so. I think we can stick it out.
4: Okay.
0: On the show today, stories about heartache and how we live with it.
10: I did not expect to be in pediatrics. I never thought that I was someone who was playful enough to be in pediatrics. But I found that I was better at it than I realized. And there was something about the innocence, the tenacity, and also the vulnerability of children that I just really wanted to be a part of, and also having the opportunity to support their parents and care for them. It just fit.
0: This is Wei-Wen Sato. She's a pediatric nurse in the intensive care unit, which means she's helping the littlest patients at the toughest moments.
10: Sometimes it feels like for a moment, I am watching another person's story as I would on TV. But then I quickly realize I'm in the room with them. And in whatever time I have with them, whether it's this one shift or if I come back in future shifts as their nurse with them, that for this time, I am primarily watching their heartbreak and their story and their grief, but I am also a part of it.
0: Wei-Wen has to be there for her patients and their parents. But the heartache can feel overwhelming for her, too.
10: There was a patient we had where the patient had drowned and was not going to pull through. And the parent was at the bedside and was just utterly devastated by the prognosis and had just collapsed to the floor when this parent realized this was not going to get better. And I felt my own sadness well up, and I allowed some tears to begin to flow, but I knew that this was primarily about the parent's grief, and it wasn't about mine, that my focus had to be on the parent and supporting them.
0: For a pediatric critical care nurse, tragedies are part of the job. But there are joyful moments, too, when children recover. And all those ups and downs, they began to wear on Wei-Wen. Here she is on the TED stage.
10: Like many of my colleagues, I went into nursing because I wanted to be a therapeutic presence for others. I envisioned the profession to be one where I lived on the highs, feeling like I was always doing something meaningful and helpful for others. I thought that the highs alone would be enough to help me cope with the intense stress and heartache that come from taking care of so many sick and sometimes dying patients. But as I rode the roller coaster of suffering with my patients and their families, I quickly understood that I was going to need something more than the intermittent feel-good moments to sustain me through the lows. There would be shifts where we thought we were on the road to recovery and the patient suddenly doesn't do well. They suddenly crash. And all of our expectations for things to go well go the other way. And it made me realize there's a lot here that I can't fix. And I didn't think this is what I signed up for. And there was certainly a point where I didn't know what to do with that.
2: Did you ever try to talk yourself out of it? Did you ever say to yourself, well, look, it's a job. This is the way it is. Just do your best and go home at the end of the day.
10: Yeah, absolutely. I think there's often this sense that I clock out at the end of my shift and, you know what, I just need to leave what happened behind and, you know, shift gears, go home to my family, enjoy my family. I did everything that I could, but I began to realize there wasn't an easy separation, and there wasn't just a way to clock out and shut it down. And this isn't just true for me. Nurses everywhere are battling this challenge. In our times of weakness, vulnerability, and helplessness, we need nurses who have found a way to preserve meaning and commitment to their work. While many external factors contributing to burnout have been studied, I have been asking what we nurses are to do with the internal issue of grief. Not in terms of caring for others in their grief, but working through our own grief on a deeper level as we are affected by the suffering of our patients and their families. How do I endure through the lows that come with this profession?
0: Hawei Wen Sato confronted that question in just a moment. On the show today, heartache. I'm Anoush Zamarodi, and you're listening to the TED Radio Hour from NPR. Stick with us.

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1: It's the TED Radio Hour from NPR. I'm Anoush Zomorodi. On the show today, heartache. And we were just talking to pediatric nurse Wei-Wen Sato. She works in the intensive care unit, a place where grief and tragedy are unavoidable. Wei-Wen, in your talk, you ask an important question, which is how to endure the lows that come with your profession. And I can imagine that there are lots of ways that nurses may answer that. Like, some might choose another specialty or maybe even find another job altogether if it gets too much.
2: Yeah.
1: Others,
2: yeah,
1: I can only assume, compartmentalize, like just push through the day, try to treat it like a job. But you decided you needed to face the grief head on.
2: Yeah, absolutely. I can understand why people say you can't take your patient's stories home with you. If I let myself think about it, or if I let myself talk about it with other people, it's just too much. I can't do it. And I began to realize that that's just not the human experience, that the things that we do and encounter in nursing are all about the human experience. And it only makes sense that it would overflow into my thoughts in my daily life, because what I see as a nurse is all about love and loss and what makes for a meaningful life when life doesn't go the way you want it to go.
1: So what does that actually look like in practice? How did that change your behavior?
2: Yeah, there's a patient story that will always stay with me. This patient had just already a very tragic sort of backstory that ended up landing the patient into our ICU. And while the patient was physically alive when I left work, we knew that the outcome was not going to be good. And we basically were sustaining the patient physically so that family could come and say goodbye.
1: Oh, gosh.
2: And so the day after that shift, I was with my younger child at the playground, and I saw some other moms and kids there. And I was pushing my child on the swings and just began to weep quietly and couldn't really engage with the other moms, because that's really awkward, you know? It's really awkward to be at a park and just be standing there, you know, with people doing normal daily things and just be crying. And so I also knew that I was supposed to get together with a friend for coffee in about an hour. And I was kind of a mess. I was hurting and crying. And so I texted her, and I took a chance, and I just said, you know we're supposed to meet for coffee. I had a really heartbreaking shift yesterday, and I'm just really hurting right now. And so we can either reschedule at a time when I'm not feeling this as acutely, or if we get together, I'm going to be pretty raw. And her reply to me was, you don't have to protect me from your grief. That astounded me, because I think that, especially for us nurses, we feel like we are supposed to be the ones to just carry it all, and we do. We feel like we were supposed to protect other people, that other people don't want to hear what we actually go through and what we experience. And to have somebody so generously give that space to me was phenomenal. And so we met, and she sat with me and just heard me lament for my patient and for what I see at work. And curiously, that let me go on with my day and my week, I would say, much better than if I had just put on a brave face and tried to pretend, oh, work was hard yesterday.
1: Yeah. You know, it's making me think of how you say that grief can actually be life-giving. Mm. Because I guess I'm surprised that it's not paralyzing. Like, as a pediatric ICU nurse and the mother to two little girls, how are you not, like, I don't know, fearful all the time for their well-being?
2: Yeah, I do have to say it's certainly an ongoing process in terms of keeping a sense of paranoia at bay for my own children. That's a real struggle that certainly hasn't gone away. But I think that I have learned to not see grief as the only voice in the room. Hmm. And that its voice is not 100% evil, destructive, entirely dark. It is very heavy, absolutely. But I think that it teaches us also some very, very weighty lessons and foundations that we don't get from just living lightly all the time. We tend to think that it's only happy people with perfect circumstances that can have whole lives, that can have rich lives. That's just not realistic. What makes my time with my children so meaningful? Is it that we're just happy all the time, or is it the realization also that we are frail and that our time together means something because it's not invincible to suffering? And so, you know, even this past year, having my children in distance learning, they've been...
1: I know what that's like.
2: Yes, I mean, it was, you know, they've been home with me for a year and a half, and they have done great. They've been very happy, and I have really struggled to not take them for granted. Mm. And it has actually been the voice of grief from my work that keeps coming in and saying, stop. And remember what a gift this is, even when they are driving you insane. And I think that if I didn't have that extra voice, that I would take them more for granted. And it's not about saying that I capitalize upon other people's suffering so that I can be a better person and I can grow. But I think that there are certain things that grief can teach us that a light life just can't.
1: That's Weiwen Sato. She's a critical care nurse at Children's Hospital, Los Angeles. You can see her full talk at TED.com. On the show today, how we can soothe our heartache. As we know, a lot of heartache starts with love. And in this next case, a love of nature.
3: Yeah, well, what's the starting point? I would say once upon a time when I was a child, I spent most of my days with my grandmother. Her name was Signe. She lived in a small wooden house with my grandfather Knut, very close to the little school in our village, Gryta Stranda, at the west coast of Norway. A village where we had time to be, not much to do, nowhere to go.
1: This is social worker and climate advocate Knut Ivar Bjørlikhaug.
3: And I remember once I was hanging out with her in the garden. I was about 6 years old. And she shouted a joyful, magnetic shout to me. Knut Ivar, come here, come and look. It was late springtime, early summer. And all the flowers in the garden had started to bloom. And she said, look,

0: Norway, that place you described so lovingly where you spent time with your grandma.
1: Mm.
0: What did you see happening?
1: Yeah, only during my short lifetime, there's been dramatic changes. And that means decline considering bird life, and some species are completely gone. And this is due to the ocean pollution industry, overfishing and climate change. It's heartbreaking to see in my short lifetime, and of course very frustrating that the negative trend just continues.
0: As Knut witnessed the destruction of the land he loved so much, he also learned more about Norway's role in the oil and gas industries.
2: Norway produces millions of barrels of oil every day for the world market.
0: When the country's fossil fuel production took off in the 1970s, the government was flush with cash.
3: Norway has been investing its oil wealth in its society's future since black gold first started pouring out of the North Sea in the 1970s.
0: As of 2026, the Norwegian Oil Fund, as it's called, is worth more than $2 trillion.
4: To say, that money was made from the country's vast oil reserves and Norway's sovereign wealth fund.
0: It made Norway one of the wealthiest countries in the world, one that could provide all its citizens with health care, a higher education, and a pension.
5: Of Norway's sovereign wealth fund for the benefit of current and future generations.
0: But the fund also created what's called the Norwegian paradox.
4: But now the Norwegians have discovered their green conscience.
0: How can Norway be a leader in stopping climate change and make so much money off of fossil fuels?
4: Environmentalists are not happy.
5: The fund's investments have become a topic of heated debate.
0: For Knut, that paradox made him feel a deep shame.
1: About 10 years ago, I had this really deep existential crisis. I went into a deep depression. And I was kind of on the edge, to make a long story short. I remember that what was going on in my body was kind of the feeling of being ashamed of being human. How to cope with being a part of this species that destroys so much. And especially if I think maybe that's a concern for those of us who is kind of unwillingly integrated in nations that are getting super rich on oil and gas, exploiting nature.
0: It's a very sad but beautiful way to describe it. I don't think I've heard it described that way, this idea that it sort of made you disgusted with yourself, the humiliation of being a human being who has contributed in some way to the destruction of our planet.
1: Yeah. So for me, for a year or so, I was kind of in this state, and the heartbreak of the loss and nothing is getting done. I think the really important core here for me to get out of it was to see that there is still some hope. And for me, as long as there are birds, there is hope. And often we forget this, but it's there and it's so strong.
0: I wonder, as you went and spoke to your fellow climate activists and you talked to your clients, the people you saw as a social worker, did you hear that same sentiment from people around you in Norway? This sort of almost repulsion, this yeah. Heartache that you're talking about?
1: Especially the last 5-6 years, I have met many youngsters who have climate anxiety and feel a lot of despair considering the situation that we're in. One of the most important things that we kind of experience and see is that society still doesn't have the room to kind of quite understand this. And that's why it's so important that we talk about it.
0: Knut Ivar Bjørlikhaug continues in his TED Talk.
6: Understanding our emotional and physical reactions better can create the opportunity to reclaim the fact that we are a part of nature, not apart from nature. I sometimes get this question, what can we do with our ecological love and sorrow? And why should we do anything? Why should we care to continue at all? If our land is lost,

0: then gone. This is a hard reality. Some get killed, protecting their home and forests. The most vulnerable are being affected the most. For example, First Nation people and climate refugees. I believe we need to make room for this sorrow, this pain, to make room for our vulnerability, to make room for all the complicated feelings related to the ongoing nature and climate crisis. Because this room potentially also creates an opportunity to act.
1: I love how you're acknowledging the heartache, you're acknowledging the grief, but saying you can hold that in your mind, and you can also hold the idea that you can take action, you can keep talking about it to people, you can do those two things at the same time.
2: Yeah, that's right. If you survive a really deep existential crisis, and I want to say this to those of the listeners who maybe are in that state, there's always a way out. We need to reach out and try to find some social support. So we need to take one day at a time, and to create that room for hope, we need to spend time outside and see that life is still going on. And when I'm trying to take care of the forest that I live next to, then I'm also taking care of myself. And I think it's really important to point out that this is not an individual task. Connect with a community that works on this issue. We need to stop the destruction, we need to cut our emissions, and we need to do it now. But I also think that we need to explore our relationship with nature once again and reclaim it.
1: That's social worker Knut Ivar Bjørlekhaug. You can see his full talk at TED.com. Thank you so much for listening to our show today on Soothing Heartache. To learn more about the people who were on this episode, go to TED.npr.org. 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It was edited by Sanaz Meshkinpour and Rachel Faulkner. Our production staff at NPR also includes Jeff Rogers, Deba Motisham, Sylvie Douglas, and Harrison V.J. Choi. Our audio engineer is Daniel Shukin. Our theme music was written by Ramtin Arablouei. Our partners at TED are Chris Anderson, Colin Helms, Anna Phelan, Michelle Quint, and Micah Eames. I'm Manoush Zomorodi, and you've been listening to the TED Radio Hour from NPR.
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This is Sounds from the Mother Road, American Roots Music. I'm Jamie Hoover, and I'll be here for the next hour as we explore these great tunes. On this edition of the Mother Road, paying tribute to George Jones, as well as Willie Nelson, who has a birthday, and some old favorites from Robert Earl Keen, Delbert McClinton, Eric Brace, and Jerry Miller, and Slade Cleaves all coming up in this hour of American Roots Music right here on Sounds from the Mother Road. Starting off with the essential George Jones and White Lightning.

You know, she came to see him one last time. Oh, and we all wondered if she would. And it kept running through my mind. This time, he's over her for good.

He Stopped Loving Her today. We had Jesse Dayton and Brennan Lee doing Take Me, a song that George Jones and Melba Montgomery did, and that's off their album Holdin' Our Own. George Jones and Tammy Wynette, It's an Old Love Thing, recorded in 1995, and George Jones, White Lightning. You're tuned to Sounds from the Mother Road. Yvette Landry coming up next.

David Ball, Hardik by the Numbers, and Faded Love. Willie Nelson and Ray Price, Nightlife. This is Willie Nelson and Ray Price, San Antonio Rose. And the Lucky Tomblin Band, Dance Hall Sweetheart. And started off with Yvette Landry and What the Hell They Did Back Then. Robert O'Keen coming up next from 1984. His first album, No Kind of Dancer, Swervin' in My Lane.

The Sweetback Sisters will love me, Honeydew, from their release on Signature Sound Records, Looking for a Fight. Johnny Rodriguez, Still a Lot of Love in San Antone, and Delbert McClinton with Two Step Two, his release from 2005, Cost of Living. Robert Earl Keen Jr., Swervin' in My Lane, No Kind to Dancer, from Philo Records, 1984. Welcome to Sounds from the Mother Road, American Roots Music. I'm Jamie Hoover. Always a pleasure to be here. Eric Brace and Peter Cooper's comeback album from Red Beat Records. And this track features Mac Wiseman, Dwayne Eddy, and Marty Stewart. The Tom T. Hall tune, Mad.

The Flatlanders rose from the mountain from the Odessa tapes. Slade Cleaves' Pick in California, the Jason Eklund tune, even more songs from Route 66. And Jerry Miller, The End of the Line, the old Bob Wills tune, New Road Under My Wheels. And Eric Brace and Peter Cooper, Mad, the comeback album featuring Mack Wiseman and Duane Eddy and Marty Stewart. You've been tuned to Sounds from the Mother Road, American Roots music right here on your public radio station, featuring a tribute to George Jones and some old favorites all on

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humming a different tune. And then there may be teardrops to shed, but if there's moonlight and music and love and romance, let's face the music and dance.

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Hello, welcome to Deeper Cuts. Great music not often heard. I'm your host, John Jackson. Today, Deeper Cuts is traveling back to the late 1960s, the halcyon days of Laurel Canyon, a secluded community located within the sprawl of Los Angeles. The idyllic hills and funky houses attracted dozens of singer-songwriters. Great music was made in the canyon from 1966 through 1974, with the years 1967 through 1970 particularly prolific for many of the artists on our playlist. We open the show with You Don't Have to Cry, the first harmony ever sung by Crosby, Stills, and Nash at Cass Elliott's house, shortly after Graham Nash was introduced to David Crosby and Stephen Stills. We're going back to the garden. You're tuned to Deeper Cuts. Enjoy the show.

Our first set finished with the Doors tune Love Street, which is found on the 1968 Waiting for the Sun LP. The lyrics reference the Laurel Canyon Country Store, a place where the creatures meet. Prior to that, we heard Carole King's Back to California. If you look at the cover of her album Tapestry, you'll see a glimpse of the Laurel Canyon vibe in 1969. I played a cut from the 2019 AV project Echo in the Canyon, and that was Going Back featuring Beck. Both the audio and visual are masterfully navigated by Jacob Dylan. Jackson Browne goes nostalgic with his song Off of Wonderland, and that's found on the 2008 disc Time the Conqueror. The five-song stanza started with Jackie DeShannon lovingly singing Laurel Canyon. Deeper Cuts is rolling now, folks. Stay with us.

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1: Fellow Americans.
0: He's been sick.
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0: Of marching feet down Sunset Boulevard to Crescent Heights, and there at Pandora's Box we are confronted with a vast quantity of plastic people.
1: Take a day.

0: No, a prune is not a vegetable. 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Makes it okay.
1: You dream about. 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Pebbles. 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Purple prancing.
2: We just heard Plastic People by the Mothers of Invention, fronted by Frank Zappa, who lived in the canyon long before it became a singer-songwriter mecca. Nico does a nice cover of Jackson Browne's These Days. Glenn Frey and Don Henley clicked almost immediately when they met, and with some help from Linda Ronstadt, the Eagles were formed. I played Most of Us Are Sad from the 1972 self-titled debut record. The Mamas and the Papas are synonymous with the Laurel Canyon scene, and Cass Elliott's home continually hummed with music. We heard the Mamas and the Papas sing 1230 Young Girls Coming to the Canyon. Former Laurel Canyon resident Chris Hillman recaptured a few of the sounds of the late 60s country rock trend on his 2006 tune Run Again. I've got a track by J.D. Souther next, as Deeper Cuts continues.

Welcome back to Studio J. This is John with you. Joni Mitchell astounded her Laurel Canyon contemporaries with her musical acumen. I played her track, Ladies of the Canyon, and that's based on her observations of life.

life in Laurel Canyon. Brian Wilson sings a reminiscence of the late 1960s called Guess You Had to Be There, and that track features the talented vocals of Casey Musgraves. The Byrds had history in Laurel Canyon. Their 1966 hit, So You Wanna Be a Rock and Roll Star, was co-written by Chris Hillman and Roger McGuinn. Judy Collins wonderfully covers Stephen Stills' tune, Helplessly Hoping, and the set started with J.D. Souther. He sang Kite Woman. Our program closes with Our House, which was written in about 15 minutes by Graham Nash and performed by Crosby, Stills, Nash & Young on their 1970 smash album, Deja Vu. The song was inspired by Nash's then-girlfriend, Joni Mitchell. I'm glad you all could hang out with me today. Playlist is posted at the Deeper Cuts Facebook page. Big thank you to KDLG Dillingham, KNBA right here in Anchorage, and KSTK in Wrangell, Alaska. We're going to be here same time and place next week. In the meanwhile, stay safe. Take good care. Adios.

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1: Hi, I'm your co-host, Pat Mitchell-Worley.
2: And I'm Kevin Cubbins.
1: This week on the program, we have Mellotron Variations, an instrumental project built around one of the most unique instruments ever conceived.
2: We'll also hear from legendary drummer and Fat Possum Records recording artist, Hunt Sales.
1: Beale Street Caravan contributor Jim Spake is back with us to continue his series on the legendary sidemen that played rock's original lead instrument.
2: The series is called Crazy About a Saxophone, and that's all coming up right now on Beale Street Caravan. Hey, Pat.
1: Hey, Kevin.
2: We have a great lineup this week. We'll be exploring Mellotron Variations later in the program. That's definitely going to be a first for our program.
1: The project has distinct Memphis roots, and we'll be diving into all that. But it also features John Medeski of Medeski, Martin, and Wood fame, and Pat Sansone from the band Wilco.
2: It's one of the coolest things I have ever heard, and I can't wait to share it with our listeners. But up first, we have Hunt Sales with us.
1: This is Lust for Life by Iggy Pop. It features one of the most recognizable beats ever recorded. You've heard it a million times, and you've probably heard it imitated a million times more.
2: Music writers have labeled Hunt Sales as the most underrated rock drummer in the world. But labeling him a rock drummer seems to barely scratch the surface. What makes his playing so unique within the context of his career-defining work with rockers Iggy Pop and David Bowie is that beneath the surface is a jazz and big band-inspired musician.
1: More Buddy Rich than John Bonham, which explains why Bowie's guitarist Reeves Gabrels once said, "Hunt is one of the few living drummers that actually has a personality and style that is unmistakably his own."
2: And Hunt comes by Memphis the old-fashioned way. He's here to make a record. Working with Bruce Watson and Big Legal Mess Records, it's a subsidiary of Fat Possum Records. It will be his first solo record. It's all him, front and center. And we'll definitely be having him back on the show when the album is released.
1: When Hunt is in Memphis working in the studio, he picks up shows all over town, informal sit-ins with all the local music heroes. We're loose like that in Memphis. In the performance you're about to hear, we've got Art Edmiston, Gerald Stevens, and Joe Restivo, who you've heard on the program many, many times, performing with the Bo Keys, John Paul Keith, the Lovelight Orchestra, and many others.
2: Here's Hunt Sales live on Beale Street Caravan.

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0: Thank you, and you.
1: We're going to take a break from the music and sit down with Hunt Sales. Hunt, thank you for being a part of Beale Street Caravan.
0: It's a pleasure.
1: For most people who are listening to the show, they may not know the name Hunt Sales, but they know your music. In fact, I would say that drum intro to Lust for Life is probably something that everyone knows.
0: Exactly.
1: You know the song, but
0: exactly.
1: You may not know exactly what it is. So are you sick of hearing about that?
0: No, I'm happy about it as far as something that I have done, and it's brought pleasure or happiness to some people. It's inspired people. People have come up to me and said, wow, hearing that really made me want to play drums. Well, that makes me feel great. I am of the ilk, or whatever the word is, I live in today. I'm excited about today, and I'm looking forward to tomorrow. You know what I mean?
1: Yeah.
0: And I'm the past, I don't spend much time in the past. You know what I mean?
1: One thing that's consistent in your life story is that hard work has been a mantra for you.
0: I've tried to keep an open mind and go with my gut and my feeling and be a fan of music. I still will sit and listen to an Al Green record and get off on it, even though maybe I've heard it 5 million times. And I'll tell you something. I've been working out of Memphis quite a bit this last year. And Memphis reminds me of being a child. It gives me that experience. It takes me back to a time in my life when I was developing. Memphis has been great, seriously. And it's been a new chapter of my life. It's been a great chapter of my life. The people of Memphis have been so warm and nice to me. And I can't say enough about it. The music is great. I make great music there. I run into great musicians. The people there are sincere.
1: I definitely think that Memphis is that place that artists find their way here when they want to really find themselves. We are the journey that, you know, someone may take a spiritual journey to India like the Beatles did, or they may...
0: I don't need to go to India. Just send me to Memphis and put some of that rub on that chicken there. And put me in a studio or on a live gig with some of them great musicians, and I am in heaven, okay? The DNA in the air in Memphis and it's the great music that's come out of that place. I mean, unbelievable, you know what I mean? And everyone knows that, you know? Everybody knows it. The diversity, Memphis has got soul, okay? Memphis has got soul, deep. I like Memphis. Memphis is awesome.
1: So how did you end up connected with Big Legal Mess? How did this come across? How did this record come about?
0: Okay, here's in the short form of it. There's a person that I've known, him and his family, for a long time, and is the one person I know is Will Sexton. He has a brother named Charlie Sexton, the Sexton brothers. Now, Will Sexton moved to Memphis, and he met a wonderful lady, Amy.
1: Yes.
0: And I mean,
1: yes, they've been on the show many times.
0: Yeah.
1: Friends of Beale Street Caravan.
0: He met
1: definitely.
0: Amy. They fell in love, which is great. I was so happy for him that he finally met someone like her. And he ended up moving there. And I'd see him over the years. He'd come back here and he'd go, Hunt, you really got to come to Memphis. You got to come to Memphis. So finally one day he called me and he said, hey, Hunt, you want to come to Memphis this week? And I went, yeah, I'll come. And I came to Memphis. And things changed. And I met some people there that understood me, okay? And there's a label there called Big Legal Mess, and it's part of the Fat Possum Music Group. I met a gentleman there, Bruce, who's one of the owners. He knew about what I'd done, and he said, do you want to do some recording for us? And I said, I would love to. That's when everything really started for me again. And Bruce and all the people there have been so sweet to me and given me an opportunity to show people what I'm doing now and what I've been doing. All I've been doing for all these years is sitting in rooms, writing music, playing a gig there. I'm not one of these people that's totally like driven. I'm the guy that sits in a room and writes music or sits in a studio and records. And whether anyone hears my stuff or not, that's not why I do it. It's all about the work.
1: Well, on that note, we are going to go back to Haunt Sales at Rail Garden. And thank you so much for taking the time to chat with us.
0: No problem. Thank you, and good speaking with you again.

all alone at night. And I look over in the bed to the pillow where you used to rest your head, and you ain't there anymore. No one to lean on, to confide in, to love, share my life with.

0: That was Hunt Sales live on Beale Street Caravan. The interview clip you heard was just a tiny glimpse into the mind of this internationally renowned musician.
1: For the full interview, just head over to our Facebook page where we've got it posted in its entirety. We'll be back with Mellotron Variations in just a moment. But right now, we're going to turn it over to Beale Street Caravan contributor Jim Spake.
0: Jim Spake, he's a true musician's musician. You've heard him on a ton of records, and you may have caught him recently on stage with Lucero. He knows music inside and out, and today he leads us on a guided tour of the heavyweight sidemen of yesterday.
1: Specifically, the sidemen from the early years of rock and roll that played rock's original lead instrument, the saxophone.
0: The series is called Crazy About a Saxophone. Here's Jim.
2: I wanna mambo, mambo, do my number, hold my baby all this summer, every time I hear that metal saxophone.
3: David Fathead Newman, born in 1933 in Corsicana, Texas, was probably the most notable tenor saxophone soloist with Ray Charles in the 1950s. After touring with T-Bone Walker and Buster Smith, he joined Ray Charles in 1952 on baritone sax. Let's hear him featured on the big horn on Ray's Greenbacks from 1954.

went to a night spot where the lights were low. Dined and danced and I was ready to go. I got out of my seat and when Flo arose, she said, "Hold it, Daddy, while I powder my nose." I sat back down with a smiling face while she went down to the powder place. With my green...

the music stopped and the lights came on, I looked around and saw I was all alone. I didn't know how long Flo had been gone, but a nose powder sure didn't take that long. I left the place with tears in my eyes as I waved Lincoln and Jackson last goodbye.

David Fathead Newman featured on Barry Sax with Ray Charles. We'll hear some of Fathead's tenor work in a little bit, but let's hear from another sax man whose work with Ray is often mistaken for Fathead's, Don Wilkerson. He had the big Texas sound, though he was born in Moreauville, Louisiana in 1932. He'd go on to record his own soul jazz LPs for Blue Note in the 1960s, but his solos for Ray are what most listeners are familiar with. For example, that's him on Lonely Avenue, I Got a Woman, and right here on Hallelujah, I Love Her So from 1955, Don Wilkerson.

Don Wilkerson on the tenor sax with Ray Charles. By the next year, 1956, Fathead Newman was in the tenor chair of the Ray Charles Band when he gave us this great solo on Get on the Right Track.

Later on, moving from sideman status, David Fathead Newman went on to have an illustrious career in jazz, recording over 30 records on his own. But he'll always be remembered for his gritty solos with Ray Charles. He gets a nice ride here on Tell the Truth from 1959.

0: David Fathead Newman and Don Wilkerson, two great sax soloists for Ray Charles in the 1950s. Appreciate you tuning in. This is Jim Spake for Beale Street Caravan, crazy about a saxophone.
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3: Hi, I'm Holly Stinson, and I've been listening to KTNA almost since the beginning of KTNA. 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
1: 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The soundtrack of America was made in Tennessee. We're back, and for those of you just tuning in, we heard from Hunt Sales earlier in the show, and now we're about to hear from perhaps the most unique group of artists we've ever had on Beale Street Caravan, Mellotron Variations.
0: Even if you've never heard of the instrument known as the mellotron, you've heard one.
1: The Beatles' Strawberry Fields. The iconic flutes on Zeppelin's Stairway to Heaven.
0: Those aren't real instruments.
1: Well, I mean, of course they're real.
0: But it's not like someone is sitting there playing those flutes into a microphone in a studio somewhere.
1: Well, there kind of is. It's sort of complicated. The Mellotron is a very complicated machine with a very unique history. A lot of people like to think of it as the world's first synthesizer.
0: Now, when you say synthesizer, I immediately think of the 80s new wave and funk with the fake horns and strings, those digital keyboards.
1: Right. So the Mellotron, it's keyboard-based too, just like those synthesizers. But it's more like the grandfather of the synthesizer you're describing. The Mellotron is analog. In fact, it's tape-based. It's analog tape with magnetic playback heads.
0: Like a cassette player?
1: Exactly. See, on a Mellotron, every single key on the keyboard corresponds to a strip of magnetic recording tape, a small motor, and a playback head. You press a key, and the Mellotron plays back that piece of tape. You release the key, and a spring winds the tape back up.
0: So, if the Mellotron has, say, 44 keys, like a small piano would, you would have 44 of these mechanisms all working in concert?
1: That's right. Like I said, the Mellotron is very complicated and it's a delicate instrument. There are a lot of moving parts and they require a lot of care to keep them operational and playing in tune. What really makes them so unique is that on each of those pieces of tape are actual recordings of musicians performing.
0: So if you hit the middle C and your Mellotron has the tapes loaded with the string sounds, you'll hear the actual violinist playing a sustained C note on a violin?
1: Exactly. And the type of sounds they recorded for Mellotrons are all over the place. You've got choirs, you've got drum loops, sound effects, orchestral sounds, you name it. And the guys in Mellotron Variations even went as far as going into a studio and making their own sets of Mellotron tapes. And you're going to hear all of this in just a minute.
0: So Mellotron Variations is the brainchild of Memphis artists Robbie Grant and Jonathan Kirksey. Their friend Winston Eggleston, who is the son of famed Memphis photographer William Eggleston, is a bit of a Mellotron enthusiast.
1: Winston owns a few original ones from the 60s, which he's rebuilt and restored. He's also built Mellotrons from the ground up using kits. But Winston's not a musician, per se. But Robbie came to him with the idea of creating compositions solely for the Mellotron.
0: The Mellotron has historically been an accompaniment instrument, an overdub, an embellishment, rarely front and center, and never the focal point of an entire composition. So this endeavor was pretty unique, to say the least.
1: Mellotron Variations first performed as duets for Mellotron at the Crosstown Arts Gallery in 2016. Jonathan and Robbie each played two Mellotron keyboards each. They had two sold-out performances, and we'll begin by hearing a selection from that evening.

0: So that, as far as we can tell, and we've done our homework, is the first public performance of compositions written entirely for the Mellotron. A live recording of the performance was released as an album, and there was immediate interest in doing it again.
1: And this time, Jonathan and Robbie brought in reinforcements in the form of John Medeski from Medeski, Martin & Wood, and Pat Sansone from Wilco.
0: So imagine this setup, if you will. Four musicians, eight Mellotron keyboards amongst them, this time at the Crosstown Concourse, a renovated Sears distribution facility, 1.5 million square feet converted into a vertical urban village.
1: Redubbed Mellotron Variations, the multi-day series included collaborations with Memphis's New Ballet Ensemble and Memphis Symphony Orchestra.
0: We'll hear an interview from Robbie Grant, John Medeski, and Pat Sansone throughout this segment. Here are Mellotron Variations live on Beale Street Caravan.

That sort of historic museum kind of instrument concept thing has never been interesting to me at all. It's always been about like, okay, what can we do with an instrument right now? Give me, you know, for like, you know, keyboards to be sitting in museums unused is ridiculous to me. You know, I mean, it's cool. I guess in terms of technology, it's, you know, like the Smithsonian or something, it's interesting. But for me, it's like either, you know, an instrument is only as good as what's coming out of it at any given moment. The way the, you know, the Mellotron, it's an amazing instrument. It's like, you know, it's got a motor that spins and pulls the tape. So I like to get in there because, you know, when you touch the, when you affect the speed of the motor with your hand, it makes it, it just becomes a much, for me, becomes a much more vocal and expressive instrument.

0: It's been great. It's the first time that I've done this. First time I've made music with other mellotronists. You know, usually I'm the mellotron guy on a session or on stage. That's kind of a role that I'll play. So it's been great to share that with some other musicians, and it's such a deep and rich paint box to pull from that the possibilities are pretty limitless as far as the textures and the moods that you can create. So it's really fun. It's really fun getting to do this with some other like-minded mellotron obsessives.
1: I don't know. For me, it just like was. I immediately just started doing it when I got the instrument. And it just, I like to explore sounds on any instrument and see what's possible. And that was one of the things that for me made it. Because if you want it to sound like strings, it's never going to sound like strings. I mean, it's going to sound like mellotron strings, and that's really precious too. But not for me. I'd hire some string players, write it out, and get some string players. If I want strings, I'm gonna get some strings. Or there's digital stuff that can trick us now. Recordings of strings, there's samples and stuff that can be very deceptive as far as if you really want some real strings. But for me, what's great about the mellotron is that it's its own instrument. It has its own sound. And even though it sounds like strings, it's not quite, it hints at strings, and then you can, when I can get in there and bend the sound, I can do things that a string player can't do, and that's the whole point for me. It's like you can do things with these sounds of the mellotron when you start to explore the pitch and the changing of speeds and stuff that you can't do with the real instrument. And then that's where, for me, it's interesting.
0: It's always kind of been a part of my record making, even when I didn't have access to an actual mellotron. In the mid-90s, there were a couple of sound modules that came on the market that had a few mellotron sounds in them. Yeah, I mean, once I had the ability to use those sounds,

0: That was Mellotron Variations live on Beale Street Caravan.
1: A Memphis original through and through. A complete concert of compositions written exclusively for this unique instrument, the first of its kind.
0: Mellotron Variations features the talent of Robbie Grant, Jonathan Kirksey, John Medeski, and Pat Sansone.
1: The project was made possible by the support of Crosstown Arts and the National Endowment for the Arts.
0: And attended by the best music fans in the world, Memphians.
1: For more information on Mellotron Variations, just follow them on social media. There's a rumor that the show may be hitting the road. It's an audiovisual experience that must be experienced live.
0: Right. There's a visual element that doesn't come across too well on public radio. Trust me when I say you have to hear and see this show. The highlights you heard earlier, they're just the tip of the iceberg, and a full album release of the concert is in the works. So be on the lookout for that. Special thanks to our supporters, AutoZone, the Memphis Convention and Visitors Bureau, Arts Memphis, Tennessee Arts Commission, Tennessee Tourism, and Bridging the Blues for their support in making Beale Street Caravan possible.
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0: 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We'll be back next week, so see you then. I'm Pat Mitchell-Worley.
1: And I'm Kevin Cubbins.
0: And you've been listening to the Sounds of Memphis on Beale Street Caravan.

0: Hi, everyone. This is Pat Mitchell-Worley, and coming up next time on Beale Street Caravan, we've got Mellotron Variations and Fat Possum recording artist Hunt Sales. That's all coming up next time on Beale Street Caravan.
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traditional acoustic sound of flamenco, or rather, flamenco fusion, a mixture of cultural influences from the medieval world to the 20th century, looking forward to the ambient spaces of today. From its medieval roots in the 8th century Spanish province of Al-Andalus, after the Muslim conquest of the Iberian Peninsula, the music of the Spanish region now called Andalusia has been a cultural melting pot, absorbing Moorish influences from North Africa, Sephardic Jewish songs and melodies, and European folk music. With the addition of Romani Gypsy influences in the 18th and 19th centuries, the music we now call flamenco, with its fiery rhythms, dark harmonies, and passionate soul, was born. It's a genre with a signature ambience and feeling that's attracted devoted fans all over the world. I'm Stephen Hill, and on this transmission of Hearts of Space, we catch up with the evolving sound of flamenco as it encounters ambient space and sensibility on a program called Flamenco Fusion 2. We have music by Albuquerque multi-instrumentalist Billy Blanco White from Dharma Flamenco, Volumes 1 and 2. By Los Angeles guitarist Adam Del Monte from Así Lo Siento Yo and Transcendence Through Sound. By Massachusetts guitarist Tony Silva from Reflections of Spanish Guitar. By Hungarian guitarist Zofia Boros from En Otra Parte. And by the Soviet-born guitarist Estas Tone from Old Style. All that plus ambient flamenco by German guitarist Otmar Liebert from One Guitar. It's another journey in the Andalusian soundscape. Flamenco Fusion 2 on this transmission of Hearts of Space

It's been a journey in the contemporary Andalusian soundscape, Flamenco Fusion 2, on this transmission of Hearts of Space. We began with music by Albuquerque multi-instrumentalist Billy Blanco White from Dharma Flamenco, Volumes 1 and 2. Then, Los Angeles guitarist Adam Del Monte with a piece from Así Lo Siento Yo, and one more by Billy Blanco White from Dharma Flamenco, Volume 1. We move deeper with music by Massachusetts guitarist Tony Silva from Reflections of Spanish Guitar. Then a Vicente Amigo composition played by Hungarian guitarist Zofia Boros from her ACM debut En Otra Parte. Into the ambient zone after that, with two pieces by Soviet-born Portugal-based guitarist Estas Tone from Old Style. And then Adam Del Monte returned with an extended ambient piece for Spanish guitar and bells from his boundary-breaking album Transcendence Through Sound.

we conclude with ambient flamenco by German guitarist Ottmar Liebert from One Guitar. This edition of Hearts of Space was produced by Steve Davis and Stephen Hill. You heard program number 1421, Flamenco Fusion 2.

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I'm Stephen Hill. Thanks for listening. Join me again for more slow music for fast times on Hearts of Space. Safe journey, space fans, wherever.

0: options for hope. In a climate sense, you see some of the things that are going on, for example, with solar and wind and electric vehicles and batteries and everything. There's some big change happening down the road. In the atmospheric side, the pollutants we work on are quite short-lived. So if you were to shut off the emissions, then the pollution actually goes away quite quickly. And COVID was a perfect example of that, where we saw in COVID, you know, cities that had this hazy air pollution suddenly clean up within a matter of days. So it can be done if the will is there.
1: Now, you know better than most what a battle it can be getting scientific research to feed into really positive global action. Any advice for budding scientists who are feeling a little overwhelmed by just how much we need to do to fix our atmosphere?
0: It's a very large field with lots of problems. So I think you can find things that nobody else is doing. And I think, you know, nurture your scientific curiosity. If you find an idea or you find something that takes you maybe down a different road to the one you thought you were on, just carry on down that road, I would say. And yes, nurture the scientific curiosity. Make great collaborations. That's part of the joy of science. Enjoy it.
1: And if they find the whole scientific endeavour rather stressful and challenging, perhaps they should consider taking up a really challenging sport alongside their research.
0: Yes.
1: You know, a bit like us, to let off steam.
0: That's absolutely. It's very helpful for that, I guarantee it, yes.
1: Lucy Carpenter, thank you very much for sharing your Life Scientific.
0: Thank you, Jim. It's been a pleasure.
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8: On Muna's last album, the Los Angeles trio took a big leap, receiving a ton of critical acclaim and landing a spot opening up for Taylor Swift. So when it came time to make the follow-up, they were playing with house money. Dancing on the Wall sees Muna return to their dance pop roots while emphasizing emotional release. And that leads to taking a big swing on a song like Big Stick.
9: I don't think we're actually coming up with any solutions. I think we're just saying, holy shit, we're all a product of this system that has so much power over us.
8: Coming up, Katie Gavin, Josette Maskin, and Naomi McPherson talk about working on Dancing on the Wall and why writing about crushes still hurts no matter how old you are.
10: My willingness has gone way down to put up with that. So it's like I get out of those situations faster and I just go straight to the songwriting.
8: It's Muna on today's World Cafe. It's going to be a good one today, so stick around. We're just a few minutes away from chatting with the members of Muna. Before we get there, still thinking about Raul Malo of the Mavericks, who passed away late last year. He gets us going with Every Little Thing About You.

God! They booked the nicest hotels on the 59th floor with the big wide windows with the suicide doors. Ain't no blood on my money. Ain't no Twitter in heaven. I know them drugs isn't close. Ain't no visit in heaven. I know the difference in blessings and worldly possessions, like my ex-girl getting pregnant and her becoming my everything. I'm at war with my wrongs. I'm writing four different songs. I never forged it or forfeited. I'm a force to be reconciled. They want 4-minute song. You need a 4-hour praise dance performed every morn. I'm feeling shortness of breath, so Nico, grab you a horn. Hit Jericho with the buzzer beater to end the quarter. Watch brick and mortar fall like dripping water.

0: This is probably not the right analogy, but that new song from Goose gives me disco Stones vibes when Stones leaned into Undercover of the Night, I Miss You, stuff like that. That is new music from Goose. It's called Good to Be. It's from their new album, Big Modern, due out June 12th. We're back in a minute with new music from Beck on World Cafe.
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0: Wrapping up this hour of World Cafe with the song from Nico Case's latest album, Neon Gray, Midnight Green. It's Wreck, taking us home. Appreciate you listening, and thanks to our affiliates nationwide who make this show possible. We produce this program from WXPN at the University of Pennsylvania in Philadelphia. I'm Stephen Kaleo. We'll talk to you on the next World Cafe from NPR.
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0: From NPR, it's World Cafe. Hey, I am Kaleo. Coming up this hour, new music from Gregory Alan Isaacoff, teaming up with Sylvan Esso for a cover of one of my favorite 90s dream pop songs. Taking on Mazzy Star's Fade Into You. That's coming up this hour. Plus, I want to introduce you to a new band out of Britain called Man Woman Chainsaw. That sounds like a few of your favorite bands.
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0: All right, let's get the show on the road and let's get a little tempo and energy. Here's Fishbone with Everyday Sunshine on the Cafe.

Give me a little forward momentum. Steven Sanchez, Sweet Love. That is new music from his sophomore album, Love, Love, Love. Also, Tyler Ballgame in there as well with I Believe in Love. We've got live performances from Alex G and Jukebox the Ghost on the way, live from the archives, next on World Cafe.

emerging, and established artists. This is World Cafe.

0: Good morning. Inflation surged to its highest reading in about 3 years last month, according to new data out this morning. We'll talk to Chicago Fed President Austin Goolsbee about what this means for interest rates. It's Morning Edition from NPR News. Israel is creating a new military court to prosecute hundreds of Palestinians accused of carrying out the October 7th attacks. I'm Martinez.
1: And I'm Michelle Martin. Judges will be able to approve evidence that does not meet usual standards. Also, why pancreatic cancer has been especially hard to treat, while several

All right, good morning. You're listening to KTNA Talkeena 88.9 FM, along with the live stream at ktna.org. And it is Tuesday, May 12th, and it's about 17 minutes before the hour of 8 o'clock. I am Frances Reynolds. I will be your host for the local news, the weather forecast, and Nally Echoes and announcements. And the temperature in downtown Talkeena outside your Second Street studio is about 34 degrees. And the temperature or the National Weather Service forecast for the Susitna Valley, we'll be talking about Talkeena, Trapper Creek, Petersville, Willow, Chulitna, Broad Pass, and Squidna. And for us today, it's going to be mostly cloudy skies, isolated rain and snow showers, highs in the mid-50s, north winds to 10 miles per hour. Petersville, you'll see some scattered rain and snow showers, highs in the mid-40s. Willow will see some isolated rain showers. Chulitna, scattered rain showers and isolated snow showers, highs in the mid-40s. Broad Pass, highs around 40. Squidna, scattered rain showers. Well, for tonight, we'll see some scattered rain showers with lows around 40 with light winds. Squidna will see numerous rain showers. And Wednesday, we'll have scattered rain showers again with highs around 50 with light winds. And Wednesday night, Broad Pass will see some scattered rain and snow showers, highs around 40. Wednesday night, we'll see scattered rain showers, lows around 40 with light winds. Petersville, numerous rain showers. And then for Thursday, for most of us, it's going to be cloudy, highs in the mid-50s. Thursday night, a chance of rain showers, lows around 40. Friday and Friday night, cloudy skies with highs in the mid-50s with lows around 40. And we're going to head over to the Denali Climbing Forecast. Winds are shifting southeasterly and strengthen slightly late Tuesday. Chances of snow showers continue below 14,000 feet through much of the week. All right, and for the forecast for the forecast for 7,000-foot base camp, you're going to have cloudy skies with a chance of snow showers, highs 20 to 30 above, south winds 15 miles per hour. Tuesday night, you're going to have cloudy skies once again with a chance of snow showers, lows 10 to 20 above. Now, the forecast for the 14,000 feet is going to be partly cloudy skies with highs to 5 to 15 below, south winds 15 to 35 miles per hour. Tuesday night, partly cloudy skies, lows 10 to 20 below, southeast winds 30 to 40 miles per hour. And the forecast for the 17,000 feet to the summit, partly cloudy skies, highs 15 to 25 below, south winds to 35 miles per hour. Tuesday night, partly cloudy skies, lows 20 to 30 below, southeast winds 30 to 45 miles per hour. And the outlook for the rest of the week is going to be unsettled weather continues through the end of the week due to a large low south of the mountain. Snow shower chances continue throughout the week below 14,000 feet. South to southeast winds peak Wednesday before slow weakening through the end of the week. All right. And your sunrise will be at 5:11. Sunset will be at 10:44, giving us 17 hours, 32 minutes of daylight. And that's another 5-minute, 40-second gain in daylight. And your local news is next.

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Drive-up windows open at 7 a.m.

0: All right. In this morning's news, this story was originally published by the Alaska Beacon. The Alaska legislature has voted to mandate a three-step disaster evacuation scale for use statewide, a move inspired in part by miscommunication in a wildfire near Denali National Park. The State House voted on Wednesday to pass Senate Bill 192 and require that state and local officials use the terms ready, set, and go, defined on maps by the colors green, yellow, and red when providing a public information about evacuations from the path of a disaster. People in the ready area should begin packing for evacuation and preparing their homes or property. Those in a set area should be prepared to leave quickly, and those in a go area should evacuate. Because the Senate bill passed a bill in late April, the House's action sends SB 192 to Governor Mike Dunleavy for final approval or veto. The Ready, Set, Go system is already in broad use within Alaska, but not universally. Later last year, Brenda Alberg, emergency manager for the Kenai Peninsula Borough, testified that during a wildfire in the Denali Borough, local officials used green to designate an area that should evacuate immediately. That caused confusion among affected residents, she said. Michelle Weston, fire chief in Girdwood, also spoke in support of the bill last year, stating that coordinated evacuation information is particularly important for travelers who may be moving through different parts of Alaska and are unfamiliar with local standards. One standard would prevent confusion caused by different rules, she said. And that's your local news for this morning. Your Denali Echoes and Announcements are next.
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We'd like to thank Gail McGill and Jib Bragg, along with Grant and Jerry Mills. 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We'd like to thank the Alaska Hippie Boutique. And KTNA is sustained by Sasan and Christy Masanen, along with Robert Gerlach. And requests we couldn't do without our dedicated volunteers, so we'd like to give a big shout to Mary Buxton. And KTNA provides the Nally Echoes as a service to our listeners. 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Messages can be left on voicemail in the on-air studio at 907-733-1200. Echoes are listed on ktna.org and air for a couple of days during our local news and announcements. And we have two echoes going out today. And this one's a Happy Mother's Day, Mom. You will never stop being a wonderful mother, whether you want to or not. A huge hug from me, both of your grandkids, and we can't wait to see you again soon. Love your son, Aaron, and grandchildren, Owen and Lucy. And here's one from Willie of the Woods. The ice pounds and churns its way downstream. Just another day, you say. No, it's all magic. When the sky gives way from rain to sun and the ice flows to the sea, we know this is the best place to be. All right. So now we're going to head over to today's announcements. KTNA maintains an online announcement and classified page to help keep our listeners informed. 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And on Talk of Alaska this week, the topic is ICER's 65th anniversary. ICER is the Institute of Social and Economic Research. The Permanent Fund, oil and gas, healthcare, funding for schools are just a few examples of the immense amount of research ICER has conducted through the decades. The aim is to help Alaskans shape their better policy to support their way of life. Institute directors, past and present, join the next Talk of Alaska, which airs today live at KTNA Tuesdays at 10 a.m. with a rebroadcast at 7 p.m. And KTNA's annual listener survey closes this Friday, and we are short of our goal. If you have not completed it yet, please take a few minutes to do so. Your input helps to guide KTNA's program schedule and content over the next year. Just click on the link on our announcement page, and you can also stop by the station during business hours for a printed copy. And the Strong Women Exercise Group meet at 10 a.m. at the Talkeetna Public Library on Tuesdays and Thursdays. A Zoom option is available. 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Weights and instructions are provided. For more information, you may call the library at 907-861-7645. And the Talkeetna Recycling is open on Tuesdays and Saturdays from noon to 4 at the Talkeetna Transfer Station. 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They're always looking for volunteers. To learn more, call Cece at 907-355-8324 and visit their Facebook page. And there will be a fundraising dinner for the 2027 Sioux Valley student trip to Ecuador taking place at Sioux Valley High on Friday, May 15th. That's this Friday. From 5 to 6:30, and all are welcome. 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

elementary school gyms on Mondays from 4:30 to 5:30. 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You may email Rebecca.Hardy, and that's spelled H-R-D-Y, at matsuk12.us with any questions. And to see all the events, including recurring events like those at area libraries, you may go to the KTNA Community Calendar. And KTNA is hiring. We are currently looking for a full-time news producer and a part-time development coordinator. The news producer writes local stories and oversees the work of staff and volunteer reporters. The development coordinator is responsible for KTNA's membership and underwriting programs, as well as coordination of events. 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And are you curious to learn more? 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Interested applicants are invited to send their resume and letter of interest to manager@ktna.org. The deadline for the development coordinator positions is May 18th. And Talkeetna Elementary School is hosting Discovery Days on Monday, May 18th through Wednesday, May 20th. From 9 to 11:15 a.m., they are looking for community volunteers. Discovery Days give students a chance to explore hands-on activities from art and music to outdoor skills, STEM, and local business experience. If you have a hobby, skill, or passion you'd like to share, please email teachers Susie or Kelsey at susie.reichert@matsuk12.us and kelsey.wakefield@matsuk12.us. Well, that wraps our morning announcements. You've been listening to KTNA Morning News, and once again, I thank you for joining me this morning, and it's 35 degrees in downtown Talkeetna. Next is going to be your hearing now, airing at the top of the hour. There was sunshine when I rolled in this morning around 7, between 7 and 7:15. It was beautiful, but now we have cloud coverage, but the sun is still out there. It's just hiding. So enjoy the day. Have a blessed Tuesday.

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1: Franz Schubert wrote this for an instrument that does not even exist anymore. From APM American Public Media, this is Performance Today. I'm Valerie Kaler. The arpeggione was a cross between a guitar and a cello. It had six strings and frets like a guitar, but it was held upright and bowed like a cello. And in 1824, it seemed like it might be the next big thing. Franz Schubert wrote this piece for it, his arpeggione sonata. Today, the arpeggione has gone the way of the dodo bird, but Schubert's sonata lives on. We'll hear a brilliant performance on Viola by Eric Wong. That's coming up later in this hour of PT. Enduring music written for an obsolete instrument, just 5 minutes ahead. Right now, a beautiful, wistful elegy. Scott Joplin wrote this waltz after his new bride died of pneumonia just 10 weeks after their wedding. Pianist Laura Downs expanded Joplin's Bethina, adding a string quartet to the original solo piano.

Scott Joplin wrote Bethina as a piece for solo piano. We just heard a sweet new version for piano and string quartet from pianist Laura Downs. She was joined by violinists Judy Kang and Kiara Fossey. Tia Allen was the violist, and Eve Dharamraj played the cello. Laura Downs always expanding the world of classical music. From APM, American Public Media, this is Performance Today. I'm Valerie Kaler, so glad to have you along for today's adventures and discoveries. Let's start with a piece written for the musical equivalent of the Dodo Bird, the Arpeggione Sonata by Franz Schubert. In 1823, a gentleman named Johann Stauffer created something that was half guitar and half cello. It was called the Arpeggione. A few months later, Franz Schubert wrote a special sonata for Arpeggione. Within 10 years, the Arpeggione was extinct. It was hard to play, and it didn't sound all that great. But Schubert's piece for it is so good that it's often played these days by cellists and sometimes violists. That's how we're going to hear it now. Eric Wong playing viola, Esther Park piano. A concert they gave for the Geneva Music Festival in Geneva, New York. This is the Arpeggione Sonata by Franz Schubert.

0: in a very straightforward way. On the other hand, she described music by Chopin as having the harmonic complexity of prosciutto and mint. That got me thinking about how I describe other composers' music. Johannes Brahms sometimes feels like rich, dark chocolate swirled in dark coffee, maybe a hint of molasses and pipe tobacco. Mozart, maybe petit four. 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
1: 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So who gets to decide which books make the cut?
2: 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I am the book buyer.
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5: Live from NPR News, I'm Lakshmi Singh. President Trump is on his way to China. It is his first state visit to Beijing since returning to office. As Trump took questions from reporters before leaving the White House today, the president was asked if Chinese leader Xi Jinping could help convince Iran, China's ally, to agree to U.S. demands for ending the war.
6: He could. I mean, it might be.
2: Yeah.
6: I don't think we need any help with Iran, to be honest with you. They're defeated militarily, and they'll either do the right thing or we'll finish the job.
5: Trump invited major business leaders, including Tesla's Elon Musk and Apple's Tim Cook, to Beijing. The companies have significant business interests in China. Well, during his remarks, President Trump referenced Dr. Martin McCary. NPR has learned that McCary is expected to resign as commissioner of the Food and Drug Administration. That is according to a federal health official familiar with management of the agency, but who was not authorized to speak publicly. The U.S. Supreme Court is clearing the way for Alabama to change its congressional maps in a way that consolidates GOP power. NPR's Debbie Elliott reports it's part of a broader push in Republican-controlled southern states to redistrict after the court ruled it's unconstitutional to draw district lines based on race.
7: The Supreme Court is allowing Alabama to use a map that eliminates one of two largely black congressional districts now represented by black Democrats. In a social media post, Republican State Attorney General Steve Marshall lauds the victory.
8: We have fought for years against courts forcing Alabama to sort its citizens by race. And we were right to fight.
7: Freshman Democratic Congressman Shamari Figures of Mobile holds one of the targeted seats.
9: This is a last-ditch effort, you know, led by the top Republican office holder in this country, Donald Trump, to be able to stay in a position where he, you know, has unchecked power.
7: Other southern legislatures are moving ahead with similar redistricting plans. Debbie Elliott, NPR News.
5: Federal prosecutors have filed criminal charges against the operator of the ship that

0: This is Planet Money from NPR.
1: For most of my life, whenever I walked into my local bookstore, I never gave much of a thought to how that day's particular assortment of books actually managed to make it there. I didn't suspect for a moment that for every new book on display, there might be literally thousands of others that had been passed over and left out in the cold. Until one morning this January. That's when I found myself walking into a small independent bookstore called Carmichael's in Louisville, Kentucky. I was there to meet a bookseller named Fisher Nash.
2: That is me. I am Fisher the bookseller.
1: Fisher greets me wearing an all-green getup. Green jumpsuit, socks, shoes.
2: I wore green today in honor of Planet Money.
3: We love that.
1: Fisher lives and breathes books.
3: If you were a character in a novel, how would you describe yourself?
2: Oh, wow. That's a really hard question. I would probably say I am a quirky bookseller whose personality is mainly books.
1: And in their job at Carmichael's, Fisher holds one of the greatest responsibilities in the whole publishing ecosystem.
3: Who decides what books end up in bookstores?
2: That is me. It is primarily me. I am the book buyer.
1: The book buyer is a specific role at basically every bookstore or book chain around the country. At Carmichael's bookstore, Fisher is the book buyer.
2: So I am the one who meets with sales reps from publishers, and I'm the one who decides which new books we're going to bring in, how many, and where they will go.
1: Book buyers like Fisher will be deciding the commercial fate of the Planet Money book. And so I wanted to understand how these decisions actually get made. Now, running an independent bookstore, Fisher explains, is a game of thin margins. Order too few copies of a popular new book, and you'll be depriving your store of much-needed financial lifeblood. Order too many, and you'll be clogging up coveted shelf space that could be holding more lucrative titles.
2: Newer titles, which are the ones that I bring in, are typically the riskier bets.
1: Every book that Fisher does consider taking a bet on has to make it through a series of hurdles, a kind of existential decision tree, before they can land a place in Carmichael's bookstore. The first question Fisher asks, should they buy any copies of the book at all?
2: Yeah, we are not stocking every book that comes out because we don't have the space.
1: Looking around the store, this scarcity issue is clear. The whole place is around 1,800 square feet, divided into two rooms. For the books that do make the cut,
2: the second question is, how many am I going to bring in? Am I going to bring in one because it's important to be represented on the shelf, but it's not necessarily going to fly off the shelf?
1: Or should Fisher order two copies, knowing that doubling down can actually make a book more visible to passing customers?
2: So you'll notice when you look at the spines, you can see it stands out when there's two copies of something. People are more likely to be like, oh, they've got more copies of that. I wonder what that is.
1: The next biggest bet Fisher could make would be to buy a total of four copies. That is the minimum number they'd need to qualify for the display table. This is a table right in the center of the store where a lucky selection of new books are stacked several copies high with a single upright copy on top.
3: So this is sort of like the most prominent billboard or placement in the store?
2: Yes.
3: This is like the Holy Grail.
2: It is the Holy Grail, getting on the display table.
3: Or at least on the path towards the holiest grail of all.
2: Yes, which would be the bestseller list.
3: Is that the shelf right behind us?
2: It is the shelf right behind you.
1: Fisher and I turn around, and right there in front of us, like a wooden shrine to the almighty book market, was a real physical encapsulation of the bestseller list in one bookshelf. At the top, a little festive banner proclaims, "Bestsellers, 20% off." And this shelf was one of the big reasons I'd come to Carmichael's on this very day, a Sunday, to witness one of the most hallowed rituals in the world of books.
2: And that is the changing of the bestsellers. Every Sunday, we look at our two lists, our ABA Indie bestsellers and our New York Times bestsellers, and we remove anything that has fallen off those lists that is no longer a bestseller. And then we see anything that has joined the list and add it to the bestseller list.
3: So this is like the moment where fortunes are won or lost.
2: Exactly.
1: Fisher makes their way methodically through both bestseller lists. This week, almost all of the previous bestsellers managed to maintain their position. Fisher says the bestseller list simply reveals the nation's collective preferences over the past week. But the thing that unites all these books is that before they could be anointed to the list, before their triumphant moment getting promoted to the bestseller shelf, they had to actually get in front of customers. And for that, they all had to pass this final test. They all had to get a green light from book buyers like Fisher at thousands of bookstores, big and small, around the country.
2: I'm kind of the last person before it gets to the store. So I am the last gatekeeper because I decide whether we're even going to have it in the store or not.
1: Hello and welcome to Planet Money. I'm Alexi Horowitz-Ghazi. Maybe you've heard the good news by now, but just in case, Planet Money has published a book. And on our podcast, we've been using that occasion to dive deep into how the publishing industry actually works. It's a series in four chapters. You can find them all on the Planet Money podcast feed. In our first two episodes, we navigate the gauntlet of the publishing market to land a book deal. Then we learn what it takes to write and design a book and scour the earth to find the best place to print it. But even after all that, there is still a final group of judges who will determine whether a book makes it onto a shelf near you. The booksellers behind the counter. Today on the show, Planet Money sets out to actually sell a book. There will be secret codes from publishers to booksellers, bargain bin shenanigans, and a giant industrial saw chewing up books by the thousands. Call it pulp nonfiction.
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1: Whether you realize it or not, America's intellectual life is still largely determined by what books actually make it to market. And making it in the book business really comes down to getting around a series of gatekeepers. There are book agents and then book editors, and then there are people like Fisher Nash, the bookseller. Fisher is kind of the final boss between books like ours and the customers who might actually want to buy them. So we're going to do a dive into how Fisher actually makes these decisions, in part to understand how the Planet Money book might fare. Fisher explains that three times a year, every publishing season, they'll be inundated with all of the publishers' catalogs outlining their new releases, from tiny independent presses all the way to the big five publishers that dominate the market. And each catalog can have as many as 2,000 titles.
2: I added it up last year because I was curious. It adds up to anywhere, depending on the season, anywhere from 12 to 15,000 titles that I'm looking at.
1: Fisher says each season, they'll usually end up ordering somewhere around 3,000 titles, about 20 to 25% of the books on offer. And Fisher's goal in placing these bets is to select books that'll connect with Carmichael's customers and keep the bookstore profitable. The way this selection process works is that Fisher will go onto this website, Edelweiss. It's an online platform that gives booksellers access to all the major publishers' catalogs in one place. Fisher takes me into the back office and fires up Edelweiss on their laptop to show me how this all works in practice.
3: Should we do one? Can we pick a catalog to look through?
2: For fun, let's look at Norton.
3: Ooh.
1: Norton, of course, is the publisher of the Planet Money book and also a financial supporter of NPR. At the top of Norton's winter catalog for 2026, we spy a new history of ancient Carthage called Carthage, A New History. Fisher runs me through the different variables they use to decide how many copies of a book to buy or whether to order it at all. First, there are the basics. For example, the book about Carthage.
2: It's a hardcover. It is $39.99 list price, which makes sense for a more academic history title.
1: There's the cover image, so Fisher can imagine the book on the shelf. There's a quick summary of what the book's about, along with the author's name. For that, Fisher is checking to see if the author is a household name. Is this the latest celebrity memoir from Matthew McConaughey? Is it a political tell-all from a former White House insider? In the case of Carthage, Fisher has never heard of the author, a historian named Eve McDonald. But Fisher still wants to check to see whether Eve McDonald potentially lives nearby.
2: For example, if she's a University of Louisville professor, I'm going to buy more because that person will have a built-in audience here.
5: Got to root for the home team.
2: She's a professor of ancient history at Cardiff University.
5: Sort of the Louisville of Wales.
2: No shade to Cardiff.
1: Every catalog entry that Fisher surveys has a section denoting any publicity campaigns or media appearances. Each entry also lists the physical dimensions of the book, which Fisher says can affect whether it'll physically fit onto the shelves in the store. So another thing that matters, the page count.
2: If it is 1,200 pages, I'm going to bring fewer into the store because it takes up so much room.
3: And you're wondering, like, how many people are going to sign up for a 1,200-page book?
2: Yeah, that's not as many people as will sign up for a nice, tight 350 pages. There's kind of a sweet spot, like, between, I think it's 250 and 400. It's kind of the ideal book range.
1: The Carthage book is right in that sweet spot at 368 pages. And another very important piece of information that Fisher will often look for in the metadata is the size of the publisher's first print run.
3: What does the print run tell you?
2: It's really a measure of publisher confidence.
1: If a publisher prints a lot of copies for a book's first print run, say 100,000, that's an indicator they think it'll sell well. The next piece of information in a book's catalog entry is whether booksellers like Fisher can return the book.
2: 95% of the books that we buy are returnable, meaning we can return this to the publisher if we don't sell it after a certain amount of time.
3: So it kind of hedges the risk that you might be taking by ordering this book.
2: Exactly.
1: Publishers themselves assume the risk for books that do not sell. Because bookstores can return unsold inventory back to the publishers and essentially get their money back. Which, if you think about it, is pretty wild. Usually the retailers assume the risk. Like, Vaughn's supermarket buys orange juice from Tropicana, but if they fail to sell those cartons to customers, it's on Vaughn's to figure out how to recoup their losses. Publishing is different from basically every other industry out there. And this weird business model goes back to the Great Depression. That's when publishers offered this deal as a way of keeping bookstores afloat and ordering freely. And no major publisher has dared roll it back since. So bookstores buy their new stock from publishers with this little insurance policy. They're usually paying around 50 to 60% of the list price, and the list price for the Carthage book is about $40.
3: So you're putting up the capital at the beginning, which is maybe $20 per copy, and then if you don't sell it, eventually you could send it back and get that $20
2: back. And get that $20 back, minus the freight that it costs to send air.
3: I see. So a little bit of cost.
2: A little cost, but we could send it back if it doesn't sell.
1: Finally, we get to the most important section of all for Fisher to make their decision, the comparable titles and sales tracking section. This is where the publisher lists similar books, so booksellers like Fisher can see how many copies of those titles their store has sold in the past. If the same author has published a book before, Fisher can see how well they sold. So in the case of historian Eve McDonald's new book about ancient Carthage,
2: the comps for this title are Eve McDonald's previous book, Hannibal, both the hardcover and the paperback.
5: Some people are just competing against themselves.
2: Exactly. This is very useful, though, because I can see that we sold a total of 3 copies, which doesn't sound like that much. But for a history book in a small bookstore, that's a pretty decent amount. It tells me I'm going to buy her again. We have a market for her.
1: Fisher decides they are going to order the book because of all the factors we've talked about. And one other little thing. As they're considering each book, they're also sometimes thinking about specific customers who might want that book.
2: We have a few customers that I know very well, and they're very regular. So when I see something that I know that they specifically will buy, I tag them for it so that I can let them know when they walk in the door.
1: And in the case of Carthage,
2: I know exactly which customer is going to be interested in this book. And I know they might be the only person interested in it.
1: In the end, Fisher decides to order one copy of Carthage, A New History for each of the 2 Carmichael's bookstores. And this whole evaluation process, when Fisher does it, it actually happens in a fraction of that time.
2: I try to give each title 30 seconds or less, which doesn't sound like a lot, but that 30 seconds is a very rich moment filled with information.
1: As to the question I was really here for, how did the Planet Money book fare in that information-rich 30-second trial by fire? Fisher says they first encountered it last November while blazing through Norton's winter catalog. And Fisher knew that a lot of Carmichael's customers listened to NPR.
2: I'm like, cool, they wrote a book. Even though I wasn't as familiar with this particular NPR product.
3: Yeah.
2: There's probably a better word than product.
3: No. We like to be commodified.
2: Okay.
1: Fisher's analysis, on size and page count, the Planet Money book was in the sweet spot. They liked the sample images of our whimsical color illustrations. And then Fisher quickly scans the comparable titles. They see that one of them, the 99% Invisible book, had sold well at Carmichael's, as had the Atlas Obscura food book.
2: Atlas Obscura is a pretty recognizable brand. 99% Invisible is a pretty recognizable brand. Planet Money is a pretty recognizable brand.
1: In terms of the number of copies they wanted, Fisher was aiming to thread a sort of needle. On the one hand, they were worried about over-ordering. In the past year, they'd taken a big bet on a new book by a popular author whose last book sold like bananas. They'd ordered several cases of the book, only to discover that customers did not really care for it. And yes, the books are returnable, but because bookstores have to pay shipping, they'll often wait several months. In the meantime, those unsold books eat up valuable real estate and capital.
2: And then we're stuck with 24 copies of a book that just sit around for months and months and months. And I see it, and it reminds me, I was wrong. I could have just gotten 6 or 7.
3: Every day you're reminded of that decision.
2: Oh, yes.
1: But at the same time, Fisher was also worried about under-ordering. They'd also recently had an experience with this, with Andrew Ross Sorkin's book 1929, a history of the stock market crash that sparked the Great Depression. Fisher had ordered only a few copies of that book, which sold out almost immediately. And that's an outcome Fisher wants to avoid, because compared to over-ordering the book, selling out on the first day...
2: It would be worse, because we're losing sales. If people are coming in on sale date for a brand new book, and we run out of it because I didn't buy enough, then we might miss... It's pennies, but it really does add up for a small bookstore. So it is a balancing act.
1: And the balance Fisher decided to strike when it came to the Planet Money book was to order 4 copies for each of the 2 Carmichael's locations. Enough to feature them on the display table, but not so many that it'd be a big problem if they turned out to be slow sellers.
2: So I made that decision fast, 30 seconds. We want it. We want display quantity. 4 at each store. Move on.
1: And 4 copies at each store it would have stayed if it hadn't been for a conversation with Fisher's sales rep from Norton. Because there is a final step to the ritual of this seasonal book order. Every season, booksellers like Fisher will go through a given publisher's catalog, but they don't actually lock in their book orders until they have a sit-down conversation with a representative from that publisher. You see, sales reps might know things the book buyer doesn't know. The big picture contacts that might not have come through in the catalog, and relevant updates, like if the book got optioned by a major Hollywood studio. The sales agent can offer a little corrective if they think that one of their booksellers is underestimating the demand for a given title, including the Planet Money book.
2: I talked to my sales rep later at our meeting, and she said, "You'll want to keep an eye on this. You might want more than you think you do."
1: So by the end of November, Fisher decided they wanted to up the order for Planet Money books. Now, Fisher could turn to the second big part of their role as Carmichael's book buyer. They had to answer the question of where in the store the book would actually live. And this decision can have big implications for whether a book actually sells. Fisher takes into account how the publishers themselves have decided to categorize the book. Publishers assign their titles something called a BISAC code.
2: BISAC stands for Book Industry Standards and Communications.
1: Norton had assigned the Planet Money book a BISAC code for business and economics. It's actually printed on the book above the barcode. For Fisher, that could mean shelving the book in the business section. But at Carmichael's, the business section is kind of tucked into a back corner.
2: Because it's not immediately visible when you walk in the store,
3: yeah.
2: I didn't want it to kind of disappear back there. Because I do feel like it's the kind of book that people will see and say, "Hey, I listened to Planet Money. What's this book about?"
1: So they decided to categorize the Planet Money book as general new nonfiction, which lives on a big shelf near the entrance to the store. But the book will also, maybe more importantly, live on the coveted display table at the center of the store. Fisher and I walk over to see exactly where it'll go.
2: We'll move Carl Ove Knausgard. He can go somewhere else.
3: That'll just be the latest part of his struggle.
2: And we will probably put it somewhere here.
3: There's a nice little Planet Money-sized hole right there.
2: There you go.
3: Listeners can't see this.
1: So after all that, after subjecting the book to their 30-second trial by fire, after getting a gentle nudge from Norton's sales rep, Fisher says there was one last-minute factor that went into the final number of copies they decided to order. Apparently, the fact that I was visiting Carmichael's bookstore for this episode meant that Fisher was now anticipating more local demand for the Planet Money book. The act of observation had warped the experiment. Not my intention, but so it goes. And in the end, Fisher decided to order 20 copies of the Planet Money book per store, so no fewer than 40 copies total. As for the holiest grail in the game, the bestseller shelf, to even get a shot at that, the sales team at Norton would have to be thinking much bigger than one little chain of independent bookstores in Louisville, Kentucky. They'd have to initiate their plan to launch the Planet Money book into the stratosphere. So to get a sense of the Planet Money book's chances out on the broader marketplace, I had to go one final link higher in the great chain of publishing, to the person tasked with figuring out the strategy for wringing every possible dollar and cent out of the Planet Money book, W.W. Norton's director of trade sales, Stephen Pace.
6: Yes, I mean, if there's anything that would define me, it was the fact that nothing bothers me more than not being able to make a sale.
1: Stephen's role in the publishing process begins basically as soon as an editor brings in a book idea for serious consideration. See, while the editor's primary job is to obsess over the writing and design of a book, Stephen's mandate is to obsess over what the book might mean as a financial investment. At its core, Stephen is trying to estimate how many copies a book might sell. To do that, he starts by building a model. At first, whenever a new book idea is being seriously considered for acquisition, the model is just based on the comparable titles and how they've sold over time. This is what helps Norton determine whether they buy the book and for how much.
6: My job is to both protect against the downside and to try to ensure the upside.
1: Once Norton has committed to publishing a book, and as it moves through the production pipeline, Stephen's job is to keep updating the model and to figure out how many books to initially print. That number should be aspirational, but also attainable. It's kind of a version of the challenge Fisher faces at Carmichael's bookstore, but at a much bigger scale. He needs to ensure there'll never be a customer in any bookstore asking for a Planet Money book and coming away empty-handed.
6: If I don't have enough books and I gotta wait 6 months to print and get those books back in, I'm dead in the water. It's just almost no way I can come back to a book 6 months later and gin up the same kind of demand that I had.
1: So he doesn't want to print too few copies. At the same time, if he prints too many copies, he'll risk clogging up Norton's warehouse.
6: This is what we call the opportunity cost, right?
1: Right. The more time the books sit there unsold in the warehouse, the more they cost, by crowding out books that might sell faster. One of the biggest potential costs in figuring out the print run is the number of returns that might be coming back. Remember, because of the weird specific way publishing is set up, if a book doesn't sell as well as the model had estimated, all those bookstores will be free to send unsold inventory back to publishers like Norton. This is a massive challenge that the publishing industry has adapted to over the years with a few different techniques. The first is called remaindering. That means selling off unsold books at a huge discount.
6: Remaindering is when you, say, get a large quantity of a book back, and someone who might run a book warehouse who sells books at 40 off might come to you and say, okay, I see you have a lot of inventory, and I will pay you $3 per copy to buy all of that inventory.
3: Yeah.
6: And they sell it through all kinds of various channels.
1: So when you see a third-party retailer on Amazon selling books for way less than the listed price, or 50% off bargain bins at a bookstore, those are often remainders. Publishers often ask that remaindered books are marked in some ways so they don't re-enter the regular market. So you might see a book with a black Sharpie mark on the side or a hole punched out of the barcode. Sometimes, however, publishers decide it actually makes more economic sense to cut their losses entirely and simply destroy unsold inventory by pulping it, basically ripping a book apart so it can be recycled into new paper and other products. Because for publishers, it's not a good look to have a ton of your precious works in the bargain bin, or to have too many hardcovers on sale when they're about to, say, release a new paperback.
3: So it's trying to sort of like minimize your losses.
6: Yes. Yeah. It's an auction, if you will, kind of a fire sale auction.
3: Have you ever seen a batch of books being pulped?
6: Yes.
1: This was back in the 90s. At the time, Stephen says he was working at one of the big five publishers as a sales rep. And he and the other reps were invited to a warehouse to see how the company handled some of its unsold inventory.
6: It's a giant conveyor belt, and you put books on it, and it runs up to this giant shredder machine. And it just runs 24 hours a day, 7 days a week. And their idea was to try to give us, you know, a sense as a sales team that they were destroying this over inventory. It wasn't piling up in the warehouse. It wasn't like we were going to be forced to turn around and sell all this return merchandise. You know, we all walked out of there aghast. We could not believe. I mean, we were really like, we're all crying. Like, can you believe? And there it is, just getting chopped to shreds, you know, and it's like one moment it's worth $29.99, the next moment it's worth 10 cents in paper. You know, it's something that took years and put it in that machine and then, you know, like a wood chipper in 15 seconds, there's just no sign of anything at all that remains. And it's soul crushing.
1: Stephen says that image of industrial literary carnage has stayed with him over the decades. And now, as the head of a sales operation for a major publisher, it still informs the way he thinks about printing and waste.
6: You get better at what you do because that's a fate that just seems to be, you know, almost evil for books to have to endure, right? The last thing we want to see is just get them, you know, chewed up by a giant chainsaw.
1: Stephen says Norton does not use pulping to manage its returned inventory, though they will occasionally pulp damaged books. But that all means that his calculations in figuring out how many books to print are even more important.
6: You know, it's just, it's trying to be very, very concise on what you think you need and not too much beyond that.
3: You're chasing, like, perfect efficiency.
6: That's exactly right.
1: As the head of trade sales, Stephen says it's his responsibility to think about the long-term economic life of all their books. A publisher is sustained in the long term by a steady back catalog of dependable sellers. And so his ultimate goal for the Planet Money book is to get to a second printing, and then a third, and so on. But the better that book's debut out in the world, the higher its lifetime potential earnings are likely to be. So Stephen says he's mobilized his entire sales force to get the Planet Money book into every retail outlet you can imagine. Bookshop.org, Amazon.com, it's going to roll out in airport bookstores, libraries, gift shops, military bases, even cruise ships?
6: We left no stone unturned.
3: I didn't know you could buy books on a cruise ship.
6: Oh, yeah, not only on the cruise ship, but in the ports of call. There are retailers that actually have carts, and when the cruise ship is letting off, they pull a cart up there and people, you know, oh, I finished my book. I need another book.
3: Yeah.
6: Two of the cruise lines actually have small bookstores.
1: Stephen says the book will also roll out in Europe, in the Middle East. Norton's gotten orders from Thailand, Singapore, even Malaysia. There's a Korean translation slated to come out in June and a Chinese translation scheduled for September. The Planet Money book was apparently going planetary, but its commercial fate was still unclear. Would the Planet Money book end up earning a place on the hallowed bestseller bookshelf at Carmichael's bookstore? Or would it find itself writhing in anticipatory dread as it slid down a conveyor belt into the gnashing jaws of the proverbial pulping pit? All will be revealed next week on Planet Money. This episode was produced by Willa Rubin with help from Emma Peasley. It was edited by Jess Jang, fact-checked by Sierra Juarez, and engineered by Robert Rodriguez. Alex Goldmark, my grand boss, is our executive producer. I'm Alexi Horowitz-Ghazi. This is NPR. Thanks for listening. Hey, Guy Raz, you're here to tell us what's coming up on How I Built This?
7: Yes, that's right. Thanks, Alexi. So today we're taking more questions on the advice line where up-and-coming entrepreneurs call in for help with their businesses. And to help us answer their questions, I'm joined by David Neeleman. He's the founder of 5 commercial airlines, including JetBlue and Breeze Airlines. And we all know flying isn't always a fun experience, which is why David has this motto. When it comes to running an airline, he says, too much overkill is never enough.
8: So it's not enough to have the only nonstop flight, but you want to be able to have the best service. You want to be able to have the most on-time flights. You want to be able to have a first-class option and an extra seat option, and you want to be able to have Wi-Fi. And so you just layer all that on top and don't be content to just have the best of one thing. You want to be the best in as many things as you possibly can.
7: Stick around after the break for How I Built This.

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1: Hello and welcome to the Advice Line on How I Built This. I'm Guy Raz. 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And if you're building something and you need advice, give us a call and you just might be the next guest on the show. 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Leave us a 1-minute message that tells us about your business and the issues or questions that you'd like help with. All right, let's get to it. Joining me this week is David Neeleman, founder of JetBlue, which he founded in 1998. David is also the founder of Azul, which is now one of the largest airlines in South America, and he's also the founder and CEO of another airline in the U.S. It's called Breeze Airways, which began operating in 2021. David, it's great to have you back on the show.
2: Always great to talk to you, Guy.
1: So you've been on the show, I think, 3 times in the past. You were first on back in 2019, when, of course, you shared the story of how you started your first airline, which was Morris Air, which was acquired by Southwest. And then you ended up getting fired by Southwest. But then you launched JetBlue and turned it into this incredible business. And then you got fired from that. And then you started another airline in South America and another one called Breeze. It's just an incredible story. So thank you for coming back onto the show, David. Before we get to today's callers, I want to ask you a couple questions about what's been going on in your life since you were last on. So you started Breeze, and I think we talked a little bit about that when you were last on. Tell me about Breeze. What makes it different from other airlines operating right now?
2: Well, I always learn. I learn from everything that I've ever done before, and I just saw some interesting trends that airplanes were getting bigger and bigger, and then the big guys were dominant hubs and really forcing people to fly through hubs. 125 cities had lost 25% of their air service over the last 10 years.
1: Wow.
2: And I also saw this trend about premium travel. People wanted to pay up for a little better service. And so I just found a plane that was conducive to first class, that was brand new, that had bigger windows, the 2 and 3 seating people loved, and with 25% lower trip costs. And so we started flying today. We've announced 89 cities. We're in 36 different states. We have 314 different routes. And people love flying us. It's the highest NPS score I've ever seen in any of my airlines I've ever started, because people are really appreciative of the nonstop. But also, we have great people that take care of our guests every day.
1: And so for you, the differentiator, right, is, as you say, is that, of course, you want to offer the best value and the lowest prices, but it really comes down to, like, what is the experience? Like, if you know, you see these things on social media all the time. I'm never flying Delta again. I'm never flying American again or United again. But really, what it sounds like what you're saying is, if we make the experience better, then all that other stuff, the lines and, you know, just the hassle and TSA issues, that will become secondary.
2: So I have this motto that too much overkill is never enough. So it's not enough to have the only nonstop flight, but you want to be able to have the best service. You want to be able to have the most on-time flights. You want to be able to have a first-class option and an extra seat option, and you want to be able to have Wi-Fi. And so you just layer all that on top and don't be content to just have the best of one thing. You want to be the best in as many things as you possibly can.
1: Yeah, for sure. All right, David, you ready to take our first caller?
2: Let's do it.
1: All right. Welcome to the Advice Line. You're on with David Neeleman. Please tell us your name and where you're calling from and a little bit about your business.
3: Thank you so much. And I love Breeze Airlines, I got to say.
2: Oh, great.
3: My name is Barbara Storper, and I'm a nutritionist, and I'm the founder of Food Play Productions, and we're a national touring nutrition education theater company. We bring live theater shows featuring juggling music, theater, audience participation to schools and communities around the country to turn kids on to healthy habits. And we're based in Western Mass and Santa Fe, New Mexico.
1: Nice. Welcome to the show. Thanks for calling in. So you do you do live theater for kids around food?
3: Yes. I'm a nutritionist, and I'm really concerned about kids' eating and exercise habits. As you know, the leading causes of death and disease in this world today are diet-related, and kids are just doing really badly. And it was like 45 years ago when I was getting my master's in nutrition at Columbia University Teachers College, and I was asked to give a lecture at an inner city school on nutrition. And I was like, a lecture to 400 kids on nutrition? I don't think so. So I was a juggler at the time and really loved theater. And I had been a journalist, and I was horrified by all the ads promoting junk food to kids. And I thought, what could be as powerful as these ads and the marketing by the food industry? And I realized that theater is as powerful and really fun. And so that's what we did. And we started doing shows
1: Wow.
3: in 1982, and it's been a long time.
1: And this is a for-profit, not a nonprofit.
3: It's a for-profit, yeah.
1: Got it. What do you guys do in revenue?
3: It's been really hard. I mean, we probably should have been a nonprofit years and years ago, but I just have been on the boards of nonprofits, and I just really like being an entrepreneur, and yeah. I hate the bureaucracy. So I never did that, but we are a project from a fiscal agent, so that allows us sometimes to get grants. But the best thing we ever did was realize that we could partner with organizations like healthcare organizations, supermarket companies, that kind of
1: yeah.
3: thing, and they would sponsor us and bring us to schools in their region, and therefore schools wouldn't have to pay, which is really the biggest obstacle. In our heyday, which was more like 2010 to 2016 or 17, we were doing really well, really big staff, lots of programs. We had four vans touring.
1: Wow.
3: And it was so much work, though. And with COVID, we ended up really downsizing. And I'm getting up in years, and I'm trying to figure out how can I keep Food Play alive somehow in this day and age? Because, you know, in 1982, things are pretty different. And now I think it's become a labor of love, quite frankly.
1: Right. Okay. So you're looking to figure out, you're trying to figure out how to make it continue and thrive essentially without you in
3: exactly.
1: the future. Okay. Let me bring in David Neeleman. David, thoughts, questions, ideas for Barbara?
2: Well, first of all, I really applaud the work that you're doing. It's
3: Thank
2: just
3: you.
2: Critically important. I mean, maybe you may want to convert it to a nonprofit and make it a nonprofit. That's what I would do if you wanted to take a step back so that people could donate to it and they could get the tax write-off. And then it becomes... I think your funding source becomes much bigger, and
3: yeah.
2: it doesn't mean you can't make money, you personally, from salary or advising fees from doing that, but really, I applaud what you're doing.
1: Yeah, I tend to agree with you, David, I mean, about this nonprofit idea. Barbara, I have a completely different side of my world, which is how I built this, but I also have a kids' media company, which I started 10 years ago with two
3: wow.
1: friends, and we have a kids' podcast called Wow in the World. But kids is it's challenging. There are all kinds of rules and regulations around how you advertise to kids, and kids as an advertising category are less valuable to marketers depending on what you're selling to them. So it's tricky. In your case, I mean, there are a couple of options. You could sort of come up with a plan and a system and license that out to other people, which you may have thought about. You could try and sell or merge your business with an education company, but it may be tough to find somebody who wants to buy it. And then the third option would be to go either convert to a nonprofit or spin out a nonprofit part of your business, which really, I agree with David, enables you to attract donations, small donations, and also larger grants and donations. Because to me, it seems, again, I mean, the way you describe it is this is a mission-driven labor of love.
3: Yeah.
1: And so it's possible to have that hybrid model where maybe you spin out a nonprofit wing, but it sounds like you are also, you've done this since 1982 and you're ready to move on.
3: Yeah. Do you think that it makes sense in this day and age to continue to do live theater? Because I think it's amazing, but when everything's digital, should I think about just putting it on video and putting it on social media instead of live theater?
2: It's not either or. You can do both. It can be and.
1: Yeah.
2: You should definitely have a social media aspect of it.
3: Yeah.
2: If the schools are willing to let you in and do a live performance, that's great. And you have sponsorships to be able to do that. Because obviously you've got the food companies on one side that are making processed food will kind of be, but the antithesis of the other people, finding passionate people that believe in children's health is just a really important mission. So yeah, I would definitely have a big social media presence because that would attract a lot of people. And then have, if you can get in there and do it live and you can really affect behavior, you have to prove that it really changes behavior.
3: Oh, yeah.
2: People will beat a path to your door if you can prove that.
3: Yeah, we have evidence-based results from USDA and CDC. So we have a great reputation.
1: One option also, Barbara, if you don't want to go down the nonprofit route, is to really spend time now focusing on finding that person who could take it over. And maybe, you know, you give them 50% ownership and you retain some ownership. You retain 50%. And you let that person sort of run with this, you know, and see what they can do with it. That's another option.
3: I would love to do that.
1: Last thoughts, David?
2: No, that's it. Good luck to you and congratulations on all the great work you've done.
3: Thank you so much.
2: It's so important.
1: Yeah. Barbara, thanks so much for calling in. Barbara Storper, the company's called Food Plate Productions. Good luck. Thanks.
3: Thank you.
1: All right, we're going to take a quick break, but we'll be right back. Stay with us. I'm Guy Raz, and you're listening to The Advice Line right here on How I Built This.
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1: Welcome back to How I Built This. I'm Guy Raz. If you're just joining us, you're listening to an excerpt from the How I Built This advice line. And if you want to hear the full episode of How I Built This, you can find the show wherever you get your podcasts. All right, let's bring on our next caller. Welcome to the advice line. You're on with David Neelman. Tell us your name, where you're calling from, and just a little bit about your business, please.
2: Yeah, firstly, thank you both so much for having me. My name is Vince Speroni. I'm calling from Northern Virginia. I'm 25 years old, and I'm the founder of Gotchies. We sell men's certified organic underwear. We're really focused on the health aspect of our fabrics while still making the product suitable for exercise and everyday life. Really looking forward to talking to you guys.
1: All right, so thanks for calling in, Vince. So Gotchies, it's an underwear brand. So tell me a little bit about this. I mean, I'm assuming that most underwear is made from cotton.
2: It's a split. Half the underwear is made from synthetic materials, polyester or nylon. These are derived from petroleum and often right. full of toxic chemicals and dyes. And the other half is made from standard cotton underwear, which can still be sprayed with pesticides and finished with harsh chemicals. So really, we're offering third-party certified organic cotton so you can trust the materials from farm to skin.
1: Got it. Okay. And how long have you been around?
2: We launched January 2025.
1: Wow. And how did you do your first year?
2: Our first year, we did $40K in revenue.
1: Nice.
2: And projection for this year is $150,000 in revenue.
1: Amazing. Before we dive in further, what's your question?
2: So given that we're bootstrapped and we have limited cash on hand, how do I decide whether to spend that cash on new unproven SKUs that will increase optionality for new customers and give existing customers more things to repurchase versus putting it back into what's already selling and using that money on building the brand through marketing?
1: Got it. Okay. David Neelman, ideas for Vince.
3: Yeah, I mean, I guess there's the in and out model where you just keep, you find what works and just keep doing it over and over again. And then there is, you know, the model where you just keep getting a bigger and bigger menu. I would maybe just get a couple of different SKUs, and if it's working well, and just hammer that away and be like in and out burger and just keep bootstrapping it that way, as opposed to spending more and more money on going wider, just because obviously it's not something that, it's not a fashion statement like a, you know, something an outerwear would be.
2: Right.
3: So that's just my instinct that I would do. And if it's working and if you really believe in it, then it should work out.
1: Yeah, I agree with David on that. I mean, I think before you really expand, right, you've got to ask yourself a few questions. So what do you have any data around sort of repeat purchases?
2: Our repurchase rate is pretty good. It's 17% right now.
1: Okay.
2: We want to get it up to 25%. But we've only been really selling for like 8 months now, legitimately. And underwear is very hard to predict when people are going to repurchase. So we're thinking with time, repurchase rates will go up.
1: And are people buying multiple pairs per order?
2: Yeah, the average order value is over $100, which is our 4-pack.
1: Got it. Okay, so you really, once you hit 30% of repeat purchases, returning customers, that's a really good sign. The other question is, are you ever stocking out? Are you running out of things?
2: We have not run out of things yet. We went all in on inventory with all of our money.
1: Got it. Got it. Okay. So that's another sign when you start to get close to stocking out. And then the third one is customers. Listen to your customers. Are they you sounds like they are already starting to ask for other things, and that's an important sign. So I think when you hit all three of those, that's a really strong indication that it's time to expand, because you know every time you add a SKU, you're talking about more cash that you're going to tie up, and you're going to have manufacturing minimums probably, and there's a risk. You know, inventory management is always a challenge. Although with underwear, a little different because it's more of an evergreen product. But you know, I do think that I agree with David that you want to really focus on just getting this right. I mean, David, you know this because of what you do with the airlines, but I think a lot of D2C brands focus too much on customer acquisition, and customer acquisition costs are really, really high right now. And I think not enough of them are focused on doubling down on their existing customers, you know, reminding them, sending them emails or a newsletter, or really creating content that's valuable for them. I mean, even a newsletter talking about toxicity, you know, or tips for better fitness, healthier living. I mean, when you are establishing that, because you probably have emails, right? I'm sure you do. You've got that relationship with your customers. You really want to double down on those existing customers to be repeat purchasers, because that's really where the value is. And it costs so much less to do that because you already have them on board.
3: I totally agree. And also, you know, if you do have a lot of people asking for briefs, for example, if you could do a survey and say, you know, if on your website you could say, are you interested in briefs? Then you could know what percentage. If you said 25% of the people aren't buying because we don't have briefs, then obviously catering to that vertical and having them, somebody who's already you're engaged with, I think that's really the best way to harvest those customers. And then also, underwear wears out, obviously, and so being able to kind of come back with an offer or some subscription model or something that every 6 months you'll send them some new ones, I think that is just doing everything you can to get existing customers just being rabidly loyal to your brand and your product.
2: Yeah, that's exactly why I was so excited to talk, because my instinct was if I have more SKUs, I'll be able to get more out of my existing customers because I'll have more colors. I'll just have, there'll be more excitement. And, you know, maybe they love Gotchies, but they don't want to rebuy the same color. You know, maybe they want to try briefs. Maybe they've tried briefs with another brand and they like it. So my instinct was more SKUs equals a better relationship with existing customers. But it sounds like maybe there's...
1: It's not. I don't think that's entirely wrong. No, I think that's a good instinct. But you want to go about it slowly. You really want to manage your cash well. And you're dealing with a product that is not... it's not fast fashion. You know, it's not going to go out of fashion next year. People are still going to buy underwear that looks like this. Part of it is you want to double down on community. You're also building a community. I've been looking at your website and the people here who are, you know, talking about how much they love the shorts and stuff. I mean, these are people who go to the gym, who work out, who are healthy, I'm just looking at the pictures. Everyone looks really healthy, and I'm sure they're into health and fitness because they're buying non-toxic underwear. So for now, I think you really want to, if you're not doing it, you want to communicate with your existing audience, with your existing customers, and just, you know, send out a newsletter every couple of weeks and you know, communicate with them and stay on their radar.
3: And ask them, if I had different colors, would you buy more?
1: Right.
3: I mean, you could survey those people as well. You're small enough, you could actually set up calls in focus
1: yes.
3: groups with them and listen to what they're saying to you. So, you know, and you could learn a lot from your customers.
1: That's a great idea, David. You know, I bought a shirt from a brand that I was stalking me on Instagram called Sene, or S-E-N-E, and they make T-shirts. And, you know, I liked them. I noticed that the CEO of the company has been emailing and saying, hey, I'm the CEO and founder of the company. I'd love to hear from you, our customers. Please click this link and set up a call with me, which
2: wow.
1: I thought was cool, you know, because they're small enough where they're clearly looking for feedback from customers. And I just thought that was cool. That was a cool idea.
2: Yeah, I've emailed my customer base with my phone number, and I've said, please call me if you have any thoughts on what you'd like to see or what we can do better. But the link to the Calendly is even a step further.
1: Yeah, send them a link to your calendar. Say, set up a time, and we'd love to hear what you think, and I'd love to get your ideas, and we'll give
2: yeah.
1: you 10% off your next order if
2: awesome.
1: You do this.
2: Well, thank you very much. I appreciate it.
1: Absolutely. Vince Baroni, the brand is called Gotchies. Good luck. Thanks for calling him in.
3: Best of luck.
2: Thank you.
1: This episode was produced by Sam Paulson with music composed by Ramtin Arablouei. It was edited by Casey Herman, and our audio engineer was Kwesi Lee. This hour of Planet Money and How I Built This was produced by Catherine Seifer. And by the way, if you're working on a business and need advice, give us a call at 1-800-43-

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The temperature outside the KTNA studio is 47 degrees under cloudy skies. 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

0: opposing John Kavanaugh. 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
1: From Washington, this is NPR News. Members of a Senate panel grilled FBI Director Kash Patel today about reported allegations of excessive drinking on the job. Patel sparred with Democratic Senator Chris Van Hollen.
2: Unlike your baseless reports, the only person that was slinging margaritas in El Salvador on the taxpayer dollar with a convicted gangbanging rapist was you.
3: You know, the
2: only person that ran up a $7,000 bar tab in Washington, D.C. at the lobby bar was you.
3: This
2: so the only individual in this room that has been drinking on taxpayer dime during the day
3: polygraphing
2: is you.
3: Director Patel, come on. These are serious allegations that were made against you.
1: Patel testifying today before the Senate Appropriations Committee. Questions are being raised after Transportation Secretary Sean Duffy turned a family road trip into a reality TV series. Here's NPR's Rachel Treisman.
4: Back in the 1990s, Duffy starred in one MTV show and met his wife on another. The couple and their nine kids are now the focus of The Great American Road Trip, a five-part series that will air on YouTube. The show urges other families to hit the road too, but critics say that is hard to do when gas prices are so high because of the U.S. war in Iran. Some also wonder if taxpayers footed the family's bill. Duffy says production costs were covered by a nonprofit, which in turn credits sponsors like Boeing, Toyota, and Shell. The Department of Transportation says the series was filmed in 1 to 2 day production windows, during which Duffy conducted business, including air traffic control tower visits. Rachel Treisman, NPR News.
1: I'm Lakshmi Singh, NPR News in Washington.
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6: This is statewide news from Alaska Public Media. I'm Ava White. The U.S. Marine Corps doesn't have a big presence in Alaska, but that presence is expanding. The Corps announced two new initiatives last week that will bring more Marines north to Alaska, some on a rotating basis and others more permanently. It's unclear so far how many personnel will be included in the plan. Retired Marine U.S. Senator Dan Sullivan spoke of it as a first step.
7: The new unit that will be coming, the Anglico unit, it's not a big unit, but it's a start.
6: Anglico stands for Air Naval Gunfire Liaison Company, and its role is to coordinate with non-marine forces to support military strikes. Sullivan used to command the 6th Anglico, part of which will be setting up at J-Bear in the next fiscal year. The two new units are a permanent detachment of marine reservists at Joint Base Elmendorf-Richardson and a rotational planning force for Arctic exercises. Sullivan made the announcement in Fairbanks with a Marine Lieutenant General at his side. Sullivan served in the Marine Corps as a reservist until 2024 and as an active duty Marine from 1993 to 1997. As Marine Captain Stephen Keenan explained it, it'll be a permanent detachment of Marine reservists. The Marine Corps' new rotational force is intended to support Marines participating in joint military exercises in Alaska. Keenan says it will be an advanced team to help set up training before other Marines arrive and coordinate during exercises. A Superior Court judge is allowing the Anchorage School District to resume the process of closing Campbell Stem Elementary School. That's after the Anchorage School Board's late February decision to close the school to help address the district's roughly $90 million budget deficit. The Campbell Stem Education and Preservation Foundation sued, claiming the district and board acted arbitrarily by not considering private grant funding in the board's decision. Judge Una Gondabeer granted the group's request for a preliminary injunction on May 1st. That temporarily paused the district's efforts to close the school. Part of the order required school district officials to hold a public meeting to discuss the grant funding. In an order yesterday, Gondabeer said attorneys for the school district and school board provided a notice showing that the district held a meeting last week to discuss the grant funding with board members. Gondabeer said that complied with her original order and she dissolved the injunction. In an email, a school district spokesperson said the district is pleased with the judge's ruling and officials are moving forward with the school's closure. Kevin Fitzgerald, an attorney representing the Campbell Stem Advocacy Group, said Monday that he was still reviewing the judge's ruling. He said the group plans to continue fighting the school closure at the next court hearing, scheduled for Thursday. This is Alaska Public Media.
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0: It's 10 minutes past noon, and I'm Kathy Trump with the local midday news, weather, announcements, classifieds, and Denali Echoes. The sun rose this morning at 5:11 a.m. and will set at 10:44 p.m. for a day length of 17 hours, 32 minutes, and 39 seconds, which is a gain of 5 minutes and 40 seconds since yesterday. The National Weather Service forecast for the Susitna Valley was updated at 8:34 p.m. This is the primary forecast for Talkeetna, Trapper Creek, and additional information is included for Petersville, Willow, Chilitna, Broad Pass, and Squintna. Tonight, mostly cloudy, lows in the mid-30s, and actually, this is from yesterday, so I'm reading last night's weather, so we'll move on to Tuesday. Tuesday, mostly cloudy, isolated rain and snow showers, highs in the mid-50s, north winds to 10 miles per hour. Petersville, scattered rain and snow showers, highs in the mid-40s. Willow, isolated rain showers. Chilitna, scattered rain showers and isolated snow showers, highs in the mid-40s. Broad Pass, highs around 40. Squintna, scattered rain showers. Tuesday night, scattered rain showers, lows around 40, light winds. Squintna, numerous rain showers. Wednesday, scattered rain showers, highs around 50, light winds. Broad Pass, scattered rain and snow showers, highs around 40. Wednesday night, scattered rain showers, lows around 40, light winds. Petersville, numerous rain showers. And here's the extended forecast. Thursday, cloudy, highs in the mid-50s. Thursday night, chance of rain showers, lows around 40. Friday and Friday night, cloudy, highs in the mid-50s, lows around 40. Saturday, partly sunny, highs in the mid-50s. Saturday night, chance of rain showers, lows around 40. Sunday and Sunday night, mostly cloudy, highs in the mid-50s, lows around 40. Monday, chance of rain showers, highs in the mid-50s. The news is next.
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Here is today's local news. This story was originally published by the Alaska Beacon. The Alaska legislature has voted to mandate a three-step disaster evacuation scale for use statewide, a move inspired in part by miscommunication in a wildfire near Denali National Park. The State House voted on Wednesday to pass Senate Bill 192 and require that state and local officials use the terms ready, set, and go, defined on maps by the colors green, yellow, and red, when providing public information about evacuations from the path of a disaster. People in a ready area should begin packing for an evacuation and preparing their homes or property. Those in a set area should be prepared to leave quickly, and those in a go area should evacuate. Because the Senate passed the bill in late April, the House's action sends SB 192 to Governor Mike Dunleavy for final approval or veto. The Ready, Set, Go system is already in broad use within Alaska, but not universally. Last year, Brenda Alberg, emergency manager for the Kenai Peninsula Borough, testified that during a wildfire in the Denali Borough, local officials used green to designate an area that should evacuate immediately. That caused confusion among affected residents, she said. Michelle Weston, fire chief of Girdwood, also spoke in support of the bill last year, stating that coordinated evacuation information is particularly important for travelers who may be moving through different parts of Alaska and are unfamiliar with local standards. One standard would prevent confusion caused by different rules, she said. And that's it for today's news. The announcements are next.

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1: 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On Talk of Alaska this week, the topic is ICER's 65th anniversary. ICER is the Institute of Social and Economic Research. The Permanent Fund, oil and gas, healthcare, funding for schools are just a few examples of the immense amount of research ICER has conducted through the decades. The aim is to help Alaskans shape better policy to support their way of life. Institute directors, past and present, join the next Talk of Alaska. 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Playing sports helps kids build confidence, make friends, and put down their screens. But to keep playing, they need to stay healthy, physically and mentally. On the next Line 1, Your Health Connection, experts tackle the dangers of early sports specialization, how nutrition affects young athletes, and what parents and coaches can do to support kids' mental health. Line 1 airs live on KTNA Wednesdays at 10 a.m. This week on Sioux Valley Voice, we're featuring Talkeetna Sewer and Water. We'll discuss topics ranging from the winter freeze challenges, general operations, and planned work this summer. We'll also discuss the town water well relocation and addition of a water storage tank that's planned for an area of wooded land on Front Street in East Talkeetna. Sioux Valley Voice airs live this Thursday at 10 a.m. with a rebroadcast at 7 p.m. You can email questions or comments ahead of time to dj@ktna.org or call in live during the show at 907-733-1200 or 1205. Talkeetna Recycling is open on Tuesdays and Saturdays from 12 to 4 p.m. at the Talkeetna Transfer Station. 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They are always looking for volunteers. 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The Talkeetna Public Library hosts a weekly after-school program called Reading Tuesdays. Students are welcome to come and read, work on homework or a craft, and spend time with friends from 3:15 until 5 p.m. every Tuesday. Sunshine Transit is available to transport students from Talkeetna Elementary School. Permission slips are required. For more information and to sign up, contact the library at Talkeetna Library at matsugov.us or 907-861-7645. There will be a fundraising dinner for the 2027 Sioux Valley student trip to Ecuador taking place at Sioux Valley High on Friday, May 15th from 5 to 6:30 p.m. All are welcome. For more information, including cost, email Franny Christensen at francis.christensen@matsuk12.us. Denali Arts Council presents a showcase of the after-school program Sioux Valley Band Lab at the Sheldon Community Arts Hangar on Friday, May 15th. Blackwater Railroad Company hosted this year's band lab. The community is invited to enjoy the presentation of the students' newly acquired skills and stay after for a Blackwater Railroad concert. Doors at 6:30 p.m. The show starts at 7 p.m. All are welcome. More information is available on DenaliArtsCouncil.org. The KTNA Board of Directors meets the third Monday of the month at 4:30 p.m. at the station on 2nd Street in Talkeetna. The next meeting is May 18th. All are welcome. 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All are welcome to attend the commencement of the Susitna Valley High School Class of 2026 on Tuesday, May 19th. The commencement will be held in the gym at the high school. Doors open at 6:30 p.m. and the ceremony begins at 7. Refreshments will be served by the Talkeetna Bachelor's Society. To see all events, including recurring events like those at area libraries, go to the KTNA Community Calendar. Here are today's classifieds. KTNA is hiring. We are currently looking for a full-time news producer and part-time development coordinator. The news producer writes local stories and oversees the work of staff and volunteer reporters. The development coordinator is responsible for KTNA's membership and underwriting programs, as well as coordination of events. 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Interested applicants are invited to send their resume and letter of interest to manager@ktna.org. The deadline for the development coordinator position is May 18th. Talkeetna Elementary School is hosting Discovery Days on Monday, May 18th through Wednesday, May 20th from 9 to 11:15 a.m., and they are looking for community volunteers. Discovery Days give students a chance to explore hands-on activities from art and music to outdoor skills, STEM, and local business experiences. If you have a hobby, skill, or passion you'd like to share, please email teachers Susie or Kelsey at susan.reichert@matsuk12.us and kelsey.wakefield@matsuk12.us. The Denali Echoes are coming up at 1225.
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Happy Mother's Day, Mom. You will never stop being a wonderful mother, whether you want to or not. A huge hug from me, both of your grandkids, and we can't wait to see you again. Love your son, Aaron, and grandchildren, Owen and Lucy. And here's the second echo. The ice pounds and churns its way downstream. Just another day, you say. No, it's all magic. When the sky gives way from rain to sun and the ice flows to the sea, we know this is the best place to be. Wiley of the Woods. And I'll read those two echoes again. Happy Mother's Day, Mom. You will never stop being a wonderful mother, whether you want to or not. A huge hug from me, both of your grandkids, and we can't wait to see you again soon. Love your son, Aaron, and grandchildren, Owen and Lucy. The ice pounds and churns its way downstream. Just another day, you say. No, it's all magic. When the sky gives way from rain to sun and the ice flows to the sea, we know this is the best place to be. From Willie of the Woods.

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And today we'd like to thank Cece Schoenberger. 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KTNA members who would like their birthdays or anniversaries announced can send an email to info@ktna.org. And today, Tuesday, May 12th, there are not any birthdays. And here's what's coming up on KTNA today. 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At 6 o'clock, it's KTNA Evening News, read by Autumn Merritt. At 6:30, we have Alaska News Nightly. At 7, Talk of a Lot of Alaska rebroadcast. 8 o'clock is World Cafe. 9 o'clock is Tiny Desk Concert. 10 o'clock is Retro Cocktail Hour. And 11 o'clock is Acoustic Accents. And then we'll start again in the morning. Coming right up will be 6 Minute Science, and thank you for listening today. This has been Kathy Trump with KTNA Radio.

0: Welcome to KTNA's 6-Minute Science, a program focused on breaking down science into 6-minute bites. This episode is about tularemia, and it first aired in fall 2025.
1: Yes, it's Dr. Kimberly Beckman, and I'm the wildlife health veterinarian with the Alaska Department of Fish and Game.
0: First, we need to know what tularemia is.
1: Tularemia is a bacterial infection. There's different strains, but the one that's most common in Alaska that we're discussing today is the one that is found most frequently killing hares. But any mammal is susceptible to this bacteria, and it only takes a very, very low dose of the bacteria for an animal to get infected.
0: So just how do we get tularemia?
1: This particular tularemia, this strain that we're talking about that goes between hares and can infect pets and people too, is usually spread between hares by ticks. The tick bites the hare and absorbs some blood. And when it bites another hare, it injects some of that blood and the bacteria is in the bloodstream. It can also get transmitted to people, most typically when someone runs over a dead hare with a lawnmower or something like that, and then can inhale the bacterial bee in that debris that gets aerosolized. And that's really serious because that can cause pneumonia. Rarely people have gotten it from the tick bite. I only know of like one case long ago in Alaska when that happens. The other more frequent things are cats and dogs that would pick up a dead hare or a sick hare. It's really easy for a cat to kill a sick hare. And then the bacteria can be spread by the cat's saliva because their bacteria is in there. So if the cat scratches a person or bites a person, even if the cat itself is not yet sick with tularemia, it can infect the person through that with the bacteria through the bite. Same thing with the dog. The taking the dead hair out of the dog's mouth can contaminate the person even if the dog doesn't actually bite them. And when cats get this, they get sick really fast. They get really lethargic. They won't eat. They go downhill really fast. They have a fever. And dogs kind of present the same way. But it's those cases we see most frequently in the interior of Alaska. But I have had dead hares that were positive for tularemia in Palmer and in Anchorage.
0: Hares may not give a lot of warning that they have the disease.
1: For the hares, it's sudden death with no other external signs. Sometimes they are even seen kind of being weak and wobbly and then drop dead. When I open them up and look at their internal organs, I will see that the spleen is large and turgid, we call it. It looks like a sausage, like a Vienna sausage. And the liver might have spots on it. That's the most frequent cited, but in the cases that I've seen here in Alaska, I don't see the white spots on the liver. I just see the swollen spleen.
0: Dr. Beckman says to report sick and dead wildlife to the Alaska Department of Fish and Game.
1: If we wanted you to collect it, or if you preemptively wanted to collect it, just make sure you pick it up with a plastic bag that you're either wearing gloves or you invert the plastic bag over it so that you don't touch the blood or the fluid coming out of the animal.
0: Also, be sure to wash your hands and don't freeze the animal. If you're a pet or you were exposed to it, tularemia needs to be treated right away.
1: It's treatable in pets and in people, but it needs to be caught right away. It's treatable with antibiotics, but untreated, it can be fatal. And it's rarely fatal for people because we often get treated. But in pets, if they don't get right to the vet within a day or two and get them on antibiotics, it can be fatal. So the important thing is to know that it can be fatal.
0: And there's another thing to know about tularemia.
1: And since it's so highly infectious to all mammals, it's been labeled as a bioterrorism potential weapon. And so the bacteria is regulated. So if we have cultures of it, we have to handle it in a specific way.
0: There actually is history behind tularemia being potentially used as a bioterrorism threat.
1: During the Cold War, they were worried that certain actors would aerosolize this and they could spread it from airplanes and it would, kill a lot of people and also livestock. And so people would starve. So it's considered a potential weapon because it's so highly infectious to everything. All mammals can get it. And typically birds don't get it. So even a raven that might feed on a dead hare, we can find the bacteria in their spleen and the bird is just fine.
0: Dr. Beckman says she begins to see tularemia cases when the ticks are active from about Memorial Day through Labor Day. Be sure to report any sick or dead wildlife to the Alaska Department of Fish and Game and keep pets away from them. That's it for this week's Science Cram Session. 6 Minute Science is a production of KTNA Radio and is compiled, edited, and produced by me, Jenny Willoughby.

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1: Arthur Godfrey was a 50s TV and radio icon, but not such a great tour leader. You're on the Sound Beat.
0: So I row, row, row, row up the River St. Lawrence, and I'm hollering, Florence, oh, where can you be?
2: Where, oh, where can she be?
1: You're listening to the Thousand Island Song, a Columbia 78 recorded in 1947. The archipelago lies in the St. Lawrence River on the U.S.-Canadian border. There are actually about 1,800 islands, each passing the stringent criteria of A, being above water level year-round, B, having an area greater than 1 square foot, and C, bearing at least one living tree.
0: I mustn't take a nap, gotta watch the map. That was Island 793.
1: That island mentioned there, 793, is an actual one, belonging to Arthur Godfrey. That's right, it was gifted to him by Grant Mitchell of the Thousand Islands Admiralty in appreciation of the song. For more on the story, visit soundbeat.org or check out our Facebook page right now. Soundbeat is produced at the Belfer Audio Archive, Syracuse University Libraries. I'm Brett Barry.
3: This is Bird Note. In higher animals, the brain is like a Lamborghini. Amazing engineering, but expensive to run. In a human, the brain uses about 10 times more energy than any other organ. A bird's system is exquisitely attuned to this expense. And among several carefully studied species like the black-capped chickadee, a very smart adaptation has evolved. You can usually hear the black-capped chickadees call throughout fall and winter, but they aren't singing much. They don't need to. So in their brains, the centers that control how they learn and give voice to songs shrink. But as spring nears and the birds resume singing in earnest, these control centers in the brain rejuvenate. This same seasonal fluctuation appears true of the chickadee's hearing ability. Experiments have shown that a bird's hearing is more acute in spring. So is their ability to interpret sounds. This may help male birds tell the difference between a neighboring male he already knows and an interloper who's infringing on his territory. And more finely attuned hearing can also help a female bird rate the songs of males she hears so she can pick out the best partner. All of which means that seasonal changes in the gray matter itself put birds' brains in a class by themselves. For Bird Note, I'm Mary McCann.
4: This is Our Living Lands, and I'm Jill Freitas. In February, the Washoe Tribe of Nevada and California bought over 10,000 acres of land from the city of Santa Clara. This is the first of many land purchases the tribe plans to make and part of the broader Land Back movement, which is restoring indigenous land and benefiting the environment. KMPR's Jimmy Romo has more.
5: Traditionally, federally recognized tribes that want their land back have to wade through the U.S. government's notoriously long, slow-moving bureaucracy.
6: The Bureau of Indian Affairs, the BIA, takes forever. And when it comes to land, it's not just the BIA that it goes through. It has to go through all of these departments within the federal government and get a checkoff saying, okay, this is okay to do.
5: That's Cyril Smokey, the chairman of the Washoe Tribe of Nevada in California. Smokey's people, the Washishu, wanted to avoid that red tape.
6: We can actually move things faster by having it in a fee status to where we are paying taxes rather than going through the Bureau of Indian Affairs and trying to jump through the hoops of the federal government, even to do conservation projects.
5: In February, the tribe purchased over 10,000 acres of land, about 20 miles northwest of Reno, for $6 million. The acquisition roughly doubles the tribe's land, but it was a decision that didn't happen overnight. Years of consulting with parts of their 1,400 members went into it. Once enough people were on board, the council had the final say on whether to buy the land. They created a trust account to purchase their first property, helping to restore their original boundary. The tribe consists of 4 colonies, 1 in California and 3 in Nevada. The expansion is on the California side, along the middle fork of the Feather River's watershed. They plan to call the site the Wellmalte Preserve. It returns to the Washoe, land that was taken from them in the late 19th century through a federal policy known as allotment. Here's Smokey again.
6: Individual members of tribes were given allotments, and that was in order to move the Indian people to certain areas, families specifically, to live on their own lands. Part of colonization, it was to remove that tribal togetherness to where everybody would be individuals and not come back together as a tribe anymore.
5: Historical records indicate that the Bureau of Land Management gave lots along the Sierra Valley and in Doyle County to the Northern Washoe people. The upper part of the area is home to the single-leaf pinyon pine, which produces pine nuts, an essential Washoe food. After several wildfires in the area, the supply of pine nuts has shrunk to dangerously low levels, according to Smokey.
6: Under our governance, we went into a state of emergency for the single-leaf pinyon pine because of the fact that the pine nuts are not only a staple food source for Washoe people, but it's also a part of our customs and traditions and our ceremonies, and it's in our creation stories. So it's more than just a food source for us.
5: Now that the land is back into the hands of the Washoe people, they could focus on preserving the single-leaf pine through reforestation efforts to bring the trees back to sustainable numbers. Of course, the relatively small tribe wasn't always financially ready to take on more land, Smokey says. Their need to conserve the single-leaf pine, however, presented an opportunity. It came about 4 years ago through a collaboration with the Feather River Land Trust and the Northern Sierra Partnership, two conservation-focused nonprofits. Smokey worked on the land acquisition with Corey Pargy, the executive director of the Feather River Land Trust. The organization helped facilitate the land sale. They also helped the tribe get a $5.5 million grant from the California Wildlife Conservation Board. Here's Pargy.
7: There's a lot of funding from the state of California for conservation. Conserving these biodiverse landscapes is a high priority.
5: Despite the grant, the tribe needed another $500,000 to complete the purchase. However, donors gifted enough funds to make up the difference.
6: When it comes to philanthropy, getting fundraising, people are more likely to give money to nonprofit organizations than they are to tribes. People still just don't want to help tribes still, but they'll help organizations. That's just kind of the realities of where we're at.
5: Although the plan is to set the land aside for preservation, Smokey hasn't taken the possibility of economic opportunities for the Washishu people off the table. Jimmy Romo, KPR News.
4: 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I'm Jill Freitas for Our Living Lands, a collaboration of Kiwanis Broadcast Corporation, Native Public Media, and the Mountain West News Bureau.
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9: There may be encouraging news for ovarian cancer patients on the way. I'm Dr. Lynn Pascarella, president of the American Association of Colleges and Universities. And today on the Academic Minute, Ray Goodrich, professor in the Department of Microbiology, Immunology, and Pathology at Colorado State University, tells us more.
10: Earlier this year, a biotechnology startup I founded received a patent for an innovative new cancer immunotherapy developed at Colorado State University. More recently, we have been given clearance from the U.S. Food and Drug Administration to begin a Phase 1 clinical trial testing this therapy in humans. The trial will be conducted in ovarian cancer patients at the City of Hope, a leading cancer research center in Southern California. We are looking to begin enrolling patients around the start of the new year. Here's how it works. We can extract and expose a patient's own tumor cells to ultraviolet light and vitamin B2. This renders the tumor cells quasi-dead. Those cells, which can no longer divide and are not harmful, are then injected back into the patient. Although the cells are inactive, they help stimulate a patient's immune system to develop a stronger immune response to attack the cancer in their body. The treatment is similar to a process I developed decades ago to clean blood, prior to it being given to patients in need of blood transfusions. The blood cleaning process is widely used today and has helped greatly reduce the risk of transfusion-transmitted diseases. I began adapting that process into cancer therapy in 2017 and has proven effective across multiple studies, including in human tissue samples and in a pilot study in companion dogs at CSU's Flint Animal Cancer Center. I am optimistic that this therapy may be able to help women who are battling ovarian cancer. If proven safe and effective, the treatment could also be used to treat other types of solid tumor cancers. This treatment could also greatly improve access to cancer therapy. The devices are small and relatively inexpensive, and when more people have access to technologies like this, everyone benefits.
9: That was Ray Goodrich of Colorado State University. You can find this, other segments, and more information about the professors at academicminute.org.
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12: Think your breakup was hard? Imagine things resurfacing 20 million years later. This is Sandra Tsinglo with the lowdown on science saying, it can be that way for land masses. Geoscientist Attila Balas and team at ETH Zurich noticed something peculiar. Older continental fragments were found among younger masses of land. How did these slivers of land get there? Apparently, when continents break up, there isn't a clean split. Using 3D modeling and seafloor observations, researchers were able to track the excess baggage. Continent fragments get carried away by the ocean into cracks along the seafloor. They can end up hundreds of miles away from their source. But good luck getting their records back. Rock of the 80s.
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9: Here's today's edition of Health in a Heartbeat. Feeling unwell? Your doctor might recommend a green prescription. New research from the Chinese Academy of Sciences is exploring the idea of prescribing thyme in botanical gardens as a source of mental health support. While millions already visit these green spaces to admire their beauty, these tranquil environments also offer real benefits, such as stress reduction and a boost in mindfulness. The spending time outdoors or taking a walk isn't necessarily a new idea. Researchers believe that botanical gardens might ease eco-anxiety, the stress and worry people feel while witnessing environmental destruction. Intentionally going to these spaces allows people to process their anxiety through tangible experiences in nature. Similar programs aimed at vulnerable populations like young children and the elderly have shown that even the simple act of caring for a small plant can rebuild a sense of control and emotional connection. Beyond mental health, botanical gardens quietly benefit us in other ways. They improve air quality, cool neighborhoods affected by urban heat, and prevent excessive flooding. Researchers describe them as a modern-day Swiss Army knife. The potential plan is simple. Mental health professionals would work with botanical gardens to officially prescribe therapeutic gardening to patients. From planting seeds to watching things grow, the space would serve as a complement to traditional treatments for conditions like depression and post-traumatic stress disorder. The best part? It's a low-cost alternative with strong results. So the next time you're feeling down, perhaps the remedy isn't found in the pharmacy, but in a garden. This edition of Health in a Heartbeat is brought to you by University of Florida Health, committed to advancing excellence in patient care, research, and education, and by WUFTFM. For more information or to subscribe to our weekly e-newsletter, please visit our website, heartbeatradio.org.
14: Thawing permafrost in the Arctic. I'm Randy Simon, and this is Earthwise, a look at our changing environment. Permafrost is frozen ground, a mixture of soil, rock, sand, and ice that remains at or below 0 degrees Celsius for at least two consecutive years. Permafrost covers about a quarter of the landmass in the Northern Hemisphere, the majority of which can be found in northern Russia, Canada, Alaska, Iceland, and Scandinavia. As long as it stays frozen, it's no threat to the climate. But rising temperatures have driven widespread permafrost thaw since the late 20th century, with the rate accelerating in recent decades. To better understand the impacts of permafrost thaw, researchers at the University of Massachusetts Amherst analyzed a Wisconsin-sized area of Alaska's North Slope, where rivers drain into the Beaufort Sea. Using 44 years of high-resolution data, they found that the thaw season is lasting longer, river runoff is increasing, and more previously frozen carbon is being transported from land to sea. This increase in freshwater can disrupt ocean systems by interfering with sea ice formation, changing the salinity of coastal waters, and transporting carbon that can later be released into the atmosphere. The study, which was recently published in the journal Global Biogeochemical Cycles, also found that as temperatures rise, the soil's active layer, which freezes and thaws each year, is getting deeper. This allows more groundwater to flow into rivers and releases ancient organic material that had been frozen for thousands of years. These findings may help researchers better understand the far-reaching impacts of thawing permafrost across the Arctic, a region warming about three times faster than the rest of the planet. Earthwise is a production of WAMC. 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
15: Imagine if you invited robots, smart ones, or smart-ish at least, into every aspect of your life. Your emails and texts are all composed by an AI. The bots look at a photo of what's in your fridge and figure out what you can make for dinner. They even become emotional support, providing advice, sometimes companionship. Joanna Stern decided to try this, and she wrote about it in her new book, I Am Not a Robot, My Year Using AI to Do Almost Everything. I asked her what was one thing that became a lot easier when she let AI help.
17: Write the book. To be clear, and you know because you've read it, that I didn't use AI to write the book. But AI helped in some key ways that truly I do not think I would be here on this show right now. I would still be writing this book or working on this book without AI tools. So research was a big one. Research was getting so much better through 2025 that I could task it with looking at big chapters and topics like healthcare, how it was impacting work and lots of academic papers. And I could have it go look at these academic papers, make sense of it, pick out people I should go and interview. And so the job that I once was giving to a reporting assistant, I was giving to AI. But it's very much my voice. It's very much my personality. I do not think AI could have done it as well. I didn't really try. It wasn't appealing to me. I was like, if I'm going to do this, I need to do this.
15: I will say one of the funniest things in the book is when things don't go well, when the AI delegation doesn't work out. For example, you spent a week letting AI compose almost every text message and email that you sent. Tell us what happened there.
17: I actually would like to say that this is something that's kind of gotten better through the year, but because I wrote this over the year 2025, but I still wouldn't trust AI to fully deal with my personal communications and important communications. For instance, I was using Apple Intelligence to respond to my wife, and she asked me to come downstairs to help make the kids lunch. And the response was, Apple Intelligence suggested this on the bottom. I'm sorry, I have other plans. Right? And I did not want to end up divorced. But since that time, we have gotten lots more autonomy in some of these bots and agents. They are better, but I still wouldn't trust them to just completely respond on my behalf.
15: What was the cost of integrating all these AI bots into your life, both financial and other?
17: Financially, it wasn't much, but the cost to everything else was significant. The data cost, the privacy cost. I tested a lot of things where there was a cost to my privacy. I tested a bracelet that was recording everything all the time and transcribing it. AI was transcribing it and summarizing things. I tested a lot of cameras with robots that were in my house. I tested these chatbots for healthcare and gave over a lot of healthcare information, though I like to say I was as safe as I could be there. And I removed personal identifiable information of my test results that I uploaded. But yeah, I let it in deep. And if you're going to let something in deep, you're going to have to give over a lot of your own personal data to do it.
15: Joanna Stern. Her new book is called I Am Not a Robot. We'll have more of our conversation tomorrow on the show. I'm Stephanie Hughes, and that's Marketplace Tech. This is APM.

Good afternoon. This is the Tuesday Afternoon Music Show with Joe, and I am Joe, bringing you 2 hours of music, and you are listening to KTNA Talkeetna, 88.9 FM, and streaming at ktna.org. Currently, it's about 50 degrees, not bad. Cloudy skies, but dry so far. That's good. So let's get into the weather, starting with the primary forecast, which includes Petersville, Willow, Chilitna, Broad Pass, and Squatna. Tonight, let me look at this. This seems to be a day behind. So for today, mostly cloudy, isolated rain showers, and snow showers. Highs in the mid-50s. North winds to 10 miles per hour. For Petersville, scattered rain and snow showers, highs in the mid-40s. For Willow, isolated rain showers today. Chilitna, scattered rain showers and isolated snow showers. Broad Pass, highs around 40. Squatna, scattered rain showers today. For tonight, scattered rain showers again. Lows around 40 with light winds. Squatna, numerous rain showers. Wednesday, scattered rain showers and highs around 50 with light winds. Broad Pass, scattered rain showers and a few snow showers possibly, highs around 40. Wednesday night, scattered rain showers, lows around 40, light winds. And Petersville, numerous rain showers Wednesday night. Extended forecast for Talkeetna, Trapper Creek area. Thursday, cloudy, highs in the mid-50s. Thursday night, chance of rain showers. Lows around 40. Friday and Friday night, cloudy. Highs in the mid-50s. And Saturday, partly sunny. Highs in the mid-50s. Saturday night, chance of rain showers. Lows around 40. Sunday and Sunday night, mostly cloudy. Highs in the mid-50s. And Monday, chance of rain showers. Highs in the mid-50s. Well, we see the temperatures starting to crawl up, climb up into the mid-50s these days, and that's always a good sign to keep changing hats. I don't know which hat to wear, but I'm getting it figured out. Okay, let's get on with the music. Today, I'd like to start off with Caroline Spence and her song, What You Don't Know. So, here we go.

0: 100% disco right there. Thelma Houston, Don't Leave Me This Way. It takes us all the way back to 1976. I can visualize the shirts and the collars and the tight pants on the dance floor. Before that, we heard from Slapdragon. That's brand new with their song Already Won. And Bare Trees, everybody knows that classic Fleetwood Mac song, 1972. Karen Ann, before that, I Was Never Yours. And she did that last year. Caroline Spence started off our set there with her song, What You Don't Know, off of her Mint Condition album. Goes back 2019. Okay, well, thanks for joining me here this Tuesday afternoon. Got a lot of music coming your way. Got a classic coming up. So stay tuned. Got a little message. We'll be right back.
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There's street-side dining in sub-zero weather. 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

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But are you a survivor? 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

0: And that was the Pakistani duo of Zeb and Hanaya with their song Chup. That came out in 2009. Great song. Don McLean before that, Vacant Luxury. And we heard from Julian Baker, Sugar in the Tank. And we started with The Cars, It's All I Can Do, the old classic from 1979. Thanks for joining me. This is the Tuesday Afternoon Music Show with Joe. And we got a lot more music coming. So we have one message here that we need to get out, and we'll get right back to the music.
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1: All right, we have reached the top of the hour, and it's time to look at some weather forecasting. Looks like it's about exactly 50 degrees here at the station this afternoon. And looking at the Susitna Valley, this is the primary forecast for Talkeetna and Trapper Creek. Additional information included for Petersville, Willow, Chilitna, Broad Pass, and Squintna. For today, mostly cloudy, isolated rain and snow showers, highs in the mid-50s, north winds to 10 miles per hour. And Petersville, scattered rain and snow showers, highs in the mid-40s. Willow, today, isolated rain showers. Chilitna, scattered rain showers and isolated snow showers. Broad Pass, highs around 40. Squintna, scattered rain showers today. Tuesday night, scattered rain showers, lows around 40. Squintna, numerous rain showers. Wednesday, scattered rain showers, highs around 50. And Broad Pass, scattered rain showers. And Wednesday night, scattered rain showers, lows around 40. Extended forecast for Talkeetna and Trapper Creek area. Thursday, cloudy, highs in the mid-50s. Thursday night, chance of rain showers, lows around 40. Friday and Friday night, cloudy, highs in the mid-50s. Saturday, partly sunny, highs in the mid-50s. And Saturday night, chance of rain showers. Sunday and Sunday night, mostly cloudy, highs in the mid-50s. Monday, chance of rain showers. Okay, you are listening to KTNA Talkeetna, 88.9 FM on the dial, and my name is Joe. And this is the Tuesday afternoon music show with Joe. Got another hour of music for you. So we're going to cue it up right here with some Beth Orton with her song, Someone's Daughter.

says, now what chances that kid got? I say from the back, I don't know. He says there's barbed wire at all of these exits.

0: state.
1: And we just heard from Twen with her song Tumbleweed off of her Tumbleweed album. And Pond brought us Terrestrials. Before that, Allman Brothers Band went back to 1969 right there. Black-Hearted Woman. Steve Earle brought us It's a Hard Life. And Beth Orton started off our hour with Someone's Daughter. Thanks for joining me. This is a Tuesday afternoon music show with Joe. Got a lot more music coming your way. And stay tuned. Got a couple short messages.
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0: Jefferson Airplane right there, Good Shepherd, written by Jorma Kaukonen of Hot Tuna fame, and also went on to have a solo career to this day. I do remember him coming to Talkeetna and listening to him. I think he played with Doug Keating. For that, we heard from the Grateful Dead, Till the Morning Comes. Hal Ketchum brought us Sweet Lorene. John Prine, We Are the Lonely. And we started the set with Uncle Tupelo's That Year. Okay, well, thanks for joining me. I have some music here sitting and ready. So we're going to have a message, and we'll be right back with some more music. Stay tuned.
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Joby Riccio right there, brand new, off of her brand new album, Pilar, New Mexico. And the Strokes brought us Going Shopping. That's also brand new from them. All right, we got a little bit more time here. This is Tony Joe White with Back Porch Therapy.

0: your eyes, I'll be here for a while.
1: Well, I'd like to thank everybody for joining me this Tuesday afternoon. And it is still 50 degrees here at the studio on the patio. And I'm looking at the moisture forecast, the weather forecast. Today we have a 20% chance of rain. Tonight, 30. Wednesday, 50%. Wednesday night, 60%. Thursday, it's going from 60 back down to 30. Thursday night, no rain in the forecast for Thursday evening. And Friday, cloudy. And Friday night, just cloudy. And Saturday, partly sunny.

This is Fresh Air. I'm Sam Brigger. Terry's getting over the remnants of a cold, and resting her voice, which you'll hear in this interview, is a little hoarse. Here's the interview she recorded last

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